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1: 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UNC Chancellor Lee Roberts and Carolina Athletics Director Steve Newmark addressed local media gathered at Thursday's Board of Trustees meeting. The pair answered lingering questions about the scope of the internal investigation into the school's football program and how results may impact head coach Bill Belichick's role. Go to our sports section for their comments or head to our news section for a full UNC Board of Trustees meeting breakdown. And finally, singer-songwriter Monty Tyler Hampton recently stopped by Live and Local following the release of his debut album, Southern Gothic. Head to our Town Square section to listen to our chat with Hampton and his in-studio performance of three tracks off the album. It's all on chapelboro.com.
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0: 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Runners are invited to Carrboro Saturday, October 3rd for the annual Carrboro 10K and 5K, part of the Tour de Carrboro race series starting at 8 a.m. outside McDougal Middle School. 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If you're driving around Carrboro, watch for traffic delays for the race that morning. Durham's annual Pride Parade is Saturday, October 3rd from noon to 2 p.m. at Duke's East Campus, wrapping up an entire week of Pride events in town. 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And for more information about upcoming events and happenings in our community, at the local events calendar page on our website, chapelboro.com.
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1: 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And Sunday, October 4th, the nonprofit Table is hosting its 14th annual Empty Bowls event, 3 to 6 p.m. at Carborough Town Commons. 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
5: We're about to spend a few weeks at New Hope Church talking about what comes after death. I'm Pastor Adam, and I think this conversation matters because for a lot of us, heaven isn't just something we wonder about. There's a person attached to that question. We believe what the Bible says, but we still miss them. We wish we knew more. So we're going to open up the Bible and talk about what we can know, what God has promised, and the comfort we can find there. It's called Afterlife, a series on heaven, and I'd love to have you with us this September at New Hope Church in Durham.
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I'm Erin Mattson, the head coach of UNC Field Hockey, and I follow WCHL Chapelboro on social media for all the latest news and community information.

0: Hey there, this is Henry Taylor, and here's what you can find on chapelboro.com today. On Tuesday, September 29th, the new Carburitos will open to the public at 200 North Greensboro Street, Suite B12 in Carmel Mall. Head to our news section for the details. UNC Chancellor Lee Roberts and Carolina Athletics Director Steve Newmark addressed local media gathered at Thursday's Board of Trustees meeting. The pair answered lingering questions about the scope of the internal investigation into the school's football program and how results may impact head coach Bill Belichick's role. Go to our sports section for their comments or head to our news section for a full UNC Board of Trustees meeting breakdown. And finally, singer-songwriter Monty Tyler Hampton recently stopped by Live and Local following the release of his debut album, Southern Gothic. Head to our Town Square section to listen to our chat with Hampton and his in-studio performance of three tracks off the album. It's all on chapelboro.com.
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1: 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If you're driving around Carrboro, watch for traffic delays for the race that morning. Durham's annual Pride Parade is Saturday, October 3rd from noon to 2 p.m. at Duke's East Campus, wrapping up an entire week of Pride events in town. 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And for more information about upcoming events and happenings in our community, at the local events calendar page on our website, chapelboro.com.
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0: 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Saturday, October 3rd, the town of Chapel Hill is hosting Open Chapel Hill Day. 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Also Saturday the 3rd, if you want to know more about electric vehicles, Orange County is hosting an event in honor of National Drive Electric Month. Saturday, October 3rd from 11 to 2 at the Board of Elections parking lot on South Cameron Street in Hillsboro. 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And Sunday, October 4th, the nonprofit Table is hosting its 14th annual Empty Bowls event, 3 to 6 p.m. at Carborough Town Commons. 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
1: 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On Tuesday, September 29th, the new Carburitos will open to the public at 200 North Greensboro Street, Suite B12 in Carmel Mall. 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UNC Chancellor Lee Roberts and Carolina Athletics Director Steve Newmark addressed local media gathered at Thursday's Board of Trustees meeting. The pair answered lingering questions about the scope of the internal investigation into the school's football program and how results may impact head coach Bill Belichick's role. Go to our sports section for their comments or head to our news section for a full UNC Board of Trustees meeting breakdown. And finally, singer-songwriter Monty Tyler Hampton recently stopped by Live and Local following the release of his debut album, Southern Gothic. Head to our Town Square section to listen to our chat with Hampton and his in-studio performance of three tracks off the album. It's all on chapelboro.com.
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0: 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If you're driving around Carrboro, watch for traffic delays for the race that morning. Durham's annual Pride Parade is Saturday, October 3rd from noon to 2 p.m. at Duke's East Campus, wrapping up an entire week of Pride events in town. 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And for more information about upcoming events and happenings in our community, at the local events calendar page on our website, chapelboro.com.
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1: 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And Sunday, October 4th, the nonprofit Table is hosting its 14th annual Empty Bowls event, 3 to 6 p.m. at Carborough Town Commons. 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

0: Hey there, this is Henry Taylor, and here's what you can find on chapelboro.com today. On Tuesday, September 29th, the new Carburitos will open to the public at 200 North Greensboro Street, Suite B12 in Carmel Mall. Head to our news section for the details. UNC Chancellor Lee Roberts and Carolina Athletics Director Steve Newmark addressed local media gathered at Thursday's Board of Trustees meeting. The pair answered lingering questions about the scope of the internal investigation into the school's football program and how results may impact head coach Bill Belichick's role. Go to our sports section for their comments or head to our news section for a full UNC Board of Trustees meeting breakdown. And finally, singer-songwriter Monty Tyler Hampton recently stopped by Live and Local following the release of his debut album, Southern Gothic. Head to our Town Square section to listen to our chat with Hampton and his in-studio performance of three tracks off the album. It's all on chapelboro.com.
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1: 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Durham's annual Pride Parade is Saturday, October 3rd from noon to 2 p.m. at Duke's East Campus, wrapping up an entire week of Pride events in town. 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

0: 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Saturday, October 3rd, the town of Chapel Hill is hosting Open Chapel Hill Day. 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Also Saturday the 3rd, if you want to know more about electric vehicles, Orange County is hosting an event in honor of National Drive Electric Month. Saturday, October 3rd from 11 to 2 at the Board of Elections parking lot on South Cameron Street in Hillsboro. 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And Sunday, October 4th, the nonprofit Table is hosting its 14th annual Empty Bowls event, 3 to 6 p.m. at Carborough Town Commons. 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
6: You ever have somebody ask, how are you, and realize you actually have no idea? You're fine, probably, maybe? I'm Adam Bishop, pastor at New Hope Church, and this October, we're talking honestly about our emotional health. The good days, the hard days, and all the weird stuff in between. Because faith doesn't require us to pretend we're fine. And the Bible has a lot to say about what we're feeling, even the things we'd rather not talk about. We're calling the series, I Guess I Just Feel Like. Come join us this October for an honest conversation at New Hope Church in Durham.
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1: 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On Tuesday, September 29th, the new Carburitos will open to the public at 200 North Greensboro Street, Suite B12 in Carmel Mall. Head to our news section for the details. UNC Chancellor Lee Roberts and Carolina Athletics Director Steve Newmark addressed local media gathered at Thursday's Board of Trustees meeting. The pair answered lingering questions about the scope of the internal investigation into the school's football program and how results may impact head coach Bill Belichick's role. Go to our sports section for their comments or head to our news section for a full UNC Board of Trustees meeting breakdown. And finally, singer-songwriter Monty Tyler Hampton recently stopped by Live and Local following the release of his debut album, Southern Gothic. Head to our Town Square section to listen to our chat with Hampton and his in-studio performance of three tracks off the album. It's all on chapelboro.com.
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0: 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If you're driving around Carrboro, watch for traffic delays for the race that morning. Durham's annual Pride Parade is Saturday, October 3rd from noon to 2 p.m. at Duke's East Campus, wrapping up an entire week of Pride events in town. 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And for more information about upcoming events and happenings in our community, at the local events calendar page on our website, chapelboro.com.
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0: engaged community leaders. Former mayor, real estate developer, musician, and all-around great guy. Now, here's Randy.
1: Hey there, I'm Randy Voller. Come up on the porch where today our guest is Lou Jewell, accredited land consultant. And Lou, you brought a friend with you.
2: I didn't even know
1: you were going to bring friends to the porch.
2: Surprise is the spice of life, right?
1: It is the spice of life. So who's your friend?
2: Hassan Attar. He is now a broker in my real estate firm, Land Pro Real Estate in Pilot Mountain, North Carolina. And he's also editing and helped me put together my 9 books on land.
1: 9 books on land.
2: Yeah.
1: How did you get to the point where you could do 9 books on land?
2: It's real simple. 9.5 years of doing podcasts like yours called letstalkland.net is where it's found, Spotify, Podbeam, and Apple. And I have MP3 files of 302 shows. And it's a lot of material that I've covered internationally and nationally on all subjects of land from all walks of life and putting it together. And I've written 9, and I'm going to probably write about 10 more.
1: So, Hassan, how did you get dragged into this?
3: I met Lou about, I would say, 10 months ago when I was looking for a piece of land, a farm, to go from basically, urban to rural sort of area, country life, and met him as a realtor, and I got a first text back from Lou, call me. And that was it. No introduction, I'm a realtor, hey, how can I help you, blah, blah, blah, call me. Call Lou right away, we connected, and he started helping us out. We came to North Carolina a couple of times. I'm originally from the state of Delaware. After 4 or 5 visits, we found a piece of property that we really liked, and then we purchased, and, I wanted to change my career from leadership of manufacturing to something that I can really enjoy and I'm passionate about instead of a corporate life. So then I started, looking into roles and stuff, and Lou said, hey, why don't you become a real estate agent, a broker? So while I was in Delaware, in the time I was going through the purchase of the house, so I got my license, and then I said, all right, I'm going to go do real estate because I'm going to focus on land as an expertise versus just selling houses, residential. I really want to focus on land because I've been walking on land for the last 36 years, and I just didn't know what I was walking on.
1: So I've got one question for you. Your family came here from Pakistan, and all over the world, the ownership and ability to own land is different.
3: Yes.
1: So what is the difference between how you could acquire land in Pakistan versus North Carolina?
3: Yeah, so acquiring land in Pakistan, has changed a lot over the years. My dad had some piece of land about 100-plus acreage. My granddad had about maybe 200 acreage. And instead of becoming farmers, they kind of staying focused on leasing the piece of land, and a farmer or like a farm manager taking care of it, and they're making revenue over it. And they kind of left that area, on taking ownership of farming itself and kind of had other people do it for a while. And as they moved on in their career, they wanted to go to city life and kind of enjoy the city life. Like it's the other way around. When you're in the country, you want to go to the city. When you're in the city, you want to go to the country.
2: How does that work?
3: So they were in the country life for so long and they wanted to go to the city life, and that's what they did. And my dad chose a job in city, and that's where he stayed. And I was born, of course, and I was born in the city at that time. So I stayed in city my entire life until now. So they over there just kind of, sold their piece of land, and they don't want to really go into it because they enjoy the city life. Then we came to States, and then I had a different dream. I have 3 boys, 9, 7, and 4, and I want them to be in a country life, and they love country life. They like to go on lakes. They like to go on land, just run around crazy and, pick up some bugs. It's been a life-changing journey for us. So it's a little bit different here than Pakistan.
1: So the question I have is, do they operate under the English common law system the same way to transfer title in Pakistan as you do here?
3: I have not much of knowledge in Pakistan because I came to the States about 16 years ago, and I never dealt with land transactions. I did nothing. All I know that my granddad sold it to, other people, and my dad owned some piece of it, inherited it, and he sold it to other people. I don't know how they did it, but the paperwork, I can tell based on when I was about maybe 12 years old at the time my dad did that, was a lot different. He had to wait somewhere for days and days and paperwork to file away. Here, what I've seen so far, the process is much more smoother.
1: It is.
3: And you have verification, and you have records and records. You can go back to 1776 if you ever wish to. So record keeping is much stronger here. And Pakistan is a country that's under less than 100 years of civilization, basically from 1947, comparing to this country, of course, as I developed from 1776. So it's a lot different.
1: You can get it back to the land grant. So Lou,
2: yes, sir.
1: You have been in this business, the land business, for a long time.
2: 32 years.
1: 32 years. What attracted you to get involved in the land business? Why did you do it?
2: Well, I grew up in Charlotte, but my mother's family is from Stokes County.

0: County originally, and my great-grandfather left because of the soils over to Surrey County and bought 80 acres in 1909. And over the time, my grandfather ended up, between the two of them, they bought 16 tracts of land, not contiguous, but all in the same area. And I'm proud to say today, all 600-plus acres is in the family, six generations, which is a legacy farm.
1: That's unusual.
0: It is very unusual, but we're a good family. But my parents would bring me up from Charlotte when I was little, and I would stay with my cousins, and my grandfather had a dairy farm. He grew tobacco, corn, and I worked the farm. So I actually was sitting with my grandfather while he was laying out, mother was one of 10 children, while he was laying out the partition of the family farm, so each of the heirs got their proportion. And that's where I first saw it, and I never have forgotten it. And out of that, I've done over 80 rural subdivisions in my area over the last 30 years.
1: How do you define a rural subdivision?
0: No infrastructure, basically. In Surrey County, there's a rule in North Carolina, as long as you stay 10 acres or more, you don't have to get the government involved.
1: It's exempt.
0: It's exempt. I've done the lot surveys, and you get down to the signature of the planning board director, and you go there and meet at 7 o'clock and 7:15, 7:20. Sorry, Mr. Jewell, we don't have a quorum. Come back next month.
1: Really?
0: And then you come back the next month, and the same process. After 3 months, I raised cane in a little town of Danbury, about 118 people. I was developing it in town, joining the town. And, again, they didn't have a quorum, and I raised cane. I said, there's got to be one person out of 118 in this town that can come over. You can swear them in and sign this plat. I got $1 million sitting back here, and the clock's ticking in the wrong direction. So that was the last time I've done that type of subdivision. But back to the 10 acres, as long as you stay 10 acres or more, there's no one in the government that should be bothering you for anything, okay? And then in one county, you're allowed to do 4-lot splits less than 10 acres. In the other county, you can do 5 lots less than 10 acres. So less acres is more, more acres is less. So that's where you get your money for the surveys, building the starter road.
1: Are you talking about a minor subdivision?
0: Well, it could be a minor or major. I had one that had 36 lots, 36 10-acre lots in it. Well, 30 less 30 because I did road frontage lots. I did 5, yeah, 25.
1: So for folks listening, whether it's the unified development ordinance that a county or town may have, a UDO, mm-hmm. or their subdivision ordinance or zoning ordinance, essentially, if according to the law, if you are dividing property that's 10.01 acres or more, so each lot is greater than 10 acres,
0: sure.
1: You don't have to go through the laborious process, you know, with the planning board and any other boards in the county or city councilmen or commissioners.
0: As a courtesy, we'll always run the plat by the planning board director personally,
1: right.
0: Not any committee, and they can yay or nay it. And my surveyor, and I've learned this a long time ago, when you survey, you always go over that acreage by a small port.
1: Correct. Because you don't want to be in the situation where suddenly it's 9.89.
0: That's
1: matters
0: of consequence. You know, you get into a situation, you're in a legal battle. It's like I'm on the Commercial Forms Committee for the state, and we always fight about the Yale comma. You know, we're very careful on wordsmithing our real estate forms. Yale comma was a major a lawsuit against Yale over the placement of a comma, and it was a $50,000 reward for that issue. So we're very careful
1: about where you put your commas
0: and everything.
1: Exactly.
0: We do it, and then it goes to the Bar Association. They have a volunteer group, and they review it, and then it goes to the Real Estate Commission for final approval.
1: How long you been on the Commercial Forms Committee?
0: Since 2008. The reason I got on it was because every state has a residential property disclosure form that's usually required. Our state did not have a land disclosure form. In 2008, at that time, there were 5 states that had land disclosure forms, Missouri and Georgia and Mississippi. I can't remember all of them. I had one that I had my attorneys draw up, and several other. Eric Andrews had one, for example, City Chandler. And so I collected those, and I got an appointment to meet with the board. And so that's how we got started.
1: And you were able to get these necessary changes for the marketplace.
0: Mm-hmm. It took 2 years, and it's now a required form in the state of North Carolina. It's got 72 issues and observations versus 24 on a residential contract.
1: Interesting. Folks, we're going to refresh our drinks, and after the break, you're going to hear more from our guest, Lou Jewell, who's an accredited land consultant, and his friend, Hassan Akhtar.
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9: I'm Finn McAway, a senior at Chapel Hill High and member of the Young Democratic Socialists of America. Voting starts October 15th, and across the country, we've seen more candidates stand against the oligarchs trying to buy our democracy. They're fighting to win Medicare for all, tax the rich, and end support for genocide. If we don't vote, the oligarchs will happily walk right in. That's what they've been doing here. The Republicans drew rigged maps to give themselves a fake supermajority in North Carolina. But we have a multi-year plan to break the Republican stronghold. It starts October 15th with voting to keep Anita Earls on the state Supreme Court, where she can help strike down those rigged maps. Winning her race will prepare the way to electing better candidates in the future, ones who will fight to make our politics and our economy more democratic.
8: Paid for by the We the People campaign.
2: Welcome back to On the Porch. Randy Voller and his friends bringing local flavor with zesty conversation. Come on up and grab a chair.
1: Welcome back, folks, on the porch. We've topped off our beverages, and we're talking all about land with Lou Jewell and Hassan Akhtar. So, Lou, you know, you pretty much done it all in our business. How did you first get involved with the Realtor Land Institute, RLI?
0: Well, one of my realtor friends in Winston-Salem, I'm in Pilot Mountain, which is 20 miles west of it, between Mount Airy and Pilot Mountain. And I had started a real estate with a real estate firm that were rural. Friends of mine from New York came down. I lived in New York for 10 years, and we started buying land. And they started a real estate firm, and I moved back from New York down to Charlotte, which is where I grew up, and didn't like that. So I came up to Pilot Mountain near my mother because I got grandbabies. And they had a real estate firm, Carolina Farms. And I joined them, and they didn't have a lot of realtors back then. I mean, we've got, 500 people in our backyard selling 25 properties. Real estate's very competitive. But they was developing land, and that's where I learned. And I did a deal with one of my buddies that was a member of RLI 10 years my before me, and he invited me to a class. It's called Subdivision, one of our 10 courses, and a two-day class, 16 hours, and it's tested. And I took that class and joined RLI back in 1998. And then I took my additional six classes and the sales required and got two letters of approval and took the final test and became an accredited land consultant back in 2003. Today, we have less than 2,000 members nationwide. And if you're looking to buy or sell land anywhere in the country, go there first, because we're the ones that's really educated, as opposed to calling up Mary Sue, who just got her license last week. Land's very complicated.
1: It is very complicated.
0: Yeah, and that's what all these books and all this education that I do is to try to help avoid that, help people understand where you're a buyer or seller. And this is probably the biggest investment you'll make in your life outside of a stock portfolio.
1: Well, it's also an investment that's looked at as a hedge against inflation.
0: It's also a legacy like my family farm, six generations.
1: Exactly. In fact, one of the things I've tried to do, I'm the president of the Orange Chatham Association of Realtors and also a member of RLI, which is where you and I met.
0: Yes, sir.
1: Is educate our brokers out there on essentially the four things you can do, you know, the pathway for land. So the first way you make money on land is how you described. You can farm it, or you have your mineral rights on your land, or your air rights, or you just have the land. You could use it for a timber farm.
0: Yeah.
1: And that's the basic way. The next stage is getting entitlements, which you just described, right, taking it and subdividing it and doing the exempt subdivisions. Or you can do a much more complex process and get it approved for 500 lots or 200 lots or 100 lots. And that's a very big change in value. And then the third stage, of course, is putting in the roads, the utilities, the curb and gutter, and then the fourth stage is you're actually building the structures. And I find that, and you alluded to this, a lot of people in our business don't understand how you make the money from stage one, two, three, and four. So you've got a bunch of books here in your teaching. Favor us with something out of one of your books, Lou.
0: I've got nine books. Two of them are now on Amazon. It's called the Insider Guide Series. I wrote a 19-chapter book of all the stuff that I've been doing, and now I'm doing segmented books, like on surveys and different things. But this one is What is Land Really Worth? And this is where a lot of people make a mistake, is you have to look at highest and best use, and that's what appraisers use in evaluating farms. Okay, people think that, you know, the realtors think if they're listing a 10-acre tract and they need to put a CMA price on it, they'll go into MLS and pull sales of 10 acres. There ain't no way they can be the same.
1: You can have
0: 10 acres here that's sold for this. It's got road frontage, the soil suitable for septic system. It's got views. It's got water, plenty of road frontage. And you go down the road half a mile and one sold for 10. It's in a floodplain. There's no views. The soil's not suitable. How can those two be more valuable? Or you may have a piece of land that's just outside, like Pilot Mountain, past our ETJ area, okay? As Pilot Mountain grows, which I don't think it ever will, but if it were to, that property is highest and best use, might be a subdivision. So you have to take that into account to look at first, what can this property be? Not what it is today, what can it be? And that's a value, that's a future value. But in pricing land, you may... Somebody say, you're crazy for putting this price on. I said, well, no, this is what it can be, okay? So highest and best use is determining exactly what the best use of it is. The value highest and best use must be legally permissible. This is a tongue tester. Physically possible and financially feasible and the most productive of those. Income-producing land is valued by capitalizing on its suitability cash flow. Each land carries opinion value, and the right to convert the highest and best use.
10: I will give an example on this. We just lived there last week. Me and Lou walked on a piece of land, 9 acreage, and, you know, a client was very excited about selling it. First time they ever met a realtor, and they have five, you know, different properties, just piece of land, maybe it's an investment, and they owned it for many years, more than a decade. And they had a lot of different questions, like, I never met a realtor. How do you guys do this? How do you guys do that? How is the client going to call me? Like, do you really own it now? Do I walk away? What if my neighbors call me? What do I tell them? So it was a lot of different questions, right? Me being a new broker, you know, basically out with Lou all the time, just as a mentor and teaching, and we walked the land. The entire 9 acreage, very tired at the end. But he said, Hassan, let's just do a subdivision on it, right? Like, let's try to get a little bit more money to the client. And the highest and best use is to subdivide it into three different lots, right? We have a road frontage based on the Surrey County. They require 75 feet of a road frontage for each of the lot if it doesn't have a deeded access. And we made 3 lots out of it. And we were able to put a listing price based on CMA, comparative market analysis, another $50,000. Of a price on it, and started getting calls right away the same day when the listing went up. And the next day, somebody made an offer on it within 4 days, right? So getting attention already. It's not, of course, anywhere closer to being closed, but now 3 lots out of 1 lot and about a 50K more in client's pocket, highest and best use. And there are people out there that may not have the pocket, you know, for the entire 9 acreage. They may have the pocket for the subdivision lots, and they get to enjoy the countryside. And, you know, when you have no restrictions and you're coming from the city with a lot of restrictions, my HOA was 70 pages. I couldn't even put a trash can in a different spot in the house. They will take pictures and send a letter out. So people out there from other states, you know, want to move into, you know, state of North Carolina.
1: You're talking about homeowners associations,
10: yes,
1: properties,
10: HOA.
1: Sometimes the bane of people's lives.
10: Yeah, exactly. Yeah. And probably the main reason we started looking, you know, from Delaware to a country, like, we have so many restrictions. You know, we can't even own a boat and put a boat on our driveway. We can't even put, like, a big van that has a different size on there. So there are a lot of restrictions, right? So people are looking for even smaller lots they can afford, come put a house on there and enjoy a better lifestyle and save more money than having to pay so many bills and just having to worry about HOA and other requirements. So that's the thing. Out of state, people are coming into North Carolina. And me and my wife searched the entire states, 50 states. And we chose North Carolina to be the best. And it took us a good 3 months of study. But we
0: chose
10: North Carolina.
0: By the way, 86,000 people I saw the other day have made the same decision. He has to come to North Carolina.
1: Right. We're a net importer.
10: Yes.
0: And number two, it's like in the 48,000. So Texas, Tennessee, South Carolina, and Florida. So we can't keep inventory. I used to keep 30 to 40 listings. I've had as many as 200 at one time. Quite unprecedented in our industry, but that's what I had. And I'm lucky. I think I got 7 right now.
1: So what was the title of the book that you read us a passage from if folks wanted to find it?
0: What is Land Really Worth?
1: What is Land Really Worth by Lou Jewell, ALC?
0: And then the other one that's published right now is How to Pick a Land Broker.
1: How to Pick a Land Broker.
0: And this is what most people really want to know.
1: Well, I mean, that's kind of important. The example Hassan just gave is that had you guys not shown up, the client would have been $50,000 in the red.
10: Yep.
1: They wouldn't have had that money. Because the average person might have said, we'll just sell that parcel, and they didn't have the knowledge and experience that you do, Lou.
0: I could give you 100 examples like that.
1: Well, give me some of your more humorous examples of being in this business. Give me a funny example. Can you think of anything?
0: One of my favorite things is when I have people and I'm walking in the woods, I'll stop and get real still, and I say, you know what? I don't think you're going to like this property. Of course, they're already in love with it. You know, they're halfway in. And they'll look at me and they say, well, why? I say, it's just too damn noisy here. And you're hearing the birds chirp and the trees rubbing against each other, you know. And that's one of my favorite things of doing.
10: Oh, that's how he sold mine to me.
1: You got out in the woods and you could actually hear the birds. So what is the normal reaction from folks that have been growing up in suburban, urban environments when you actually
0: freedom.
1: Get them out?
0: Freedom. Freedom.
1: Are they surprised when they can actually hear nature?
0: Well, I point that out, and some of them are, quite frankly. I know his wife was. And the other fun thing I'd like to do, you know, how trees fall and the dirt's up, and over time it forms a mound. And I always, especially if you got kids, I'll say, hey, look, there's some Indian burying ground sites over there. And they get all crazy. His wife said, oh, he got all spooky. She'd order me around graves. So you have to be careful what you say and when you say it.
1: Exactly.
0: Yes, yeah, I just fun stuff like that.
1: But now on that new disclosure form you're talking about for land that I know you and Eric Andrews worked on, it's like 4 pages.
0: Yeah.
1: It's pretty significant.
0: It
1: for
0: is.
1: The longest time, there was not a disclosure form in North Carolina for selling land.
0: But it's also an educational tool, too, and that was another purpose of it. I know when I first started in the business – in 1994, we had the old DOS computers, right?
1: Right.
0: But they printed a form of the input form, right? Well, I would use that as a nuance when I was going to list something to make sure that I asked all the right questions. The land form also provides that for these brokers out there that know nothing about land, so they don't look stupid. At least they got something to work off of, like when's the last time this property was surveyed? When was the last time the timber was cut? You know, is there any underground storage tanks?
1: Are there any burial grounds?
0: Right.
1: Cemeteries?
0: Yeah.
1: Folks, this is On the Porch at WCHL 97.9 FM and streaming on chapelboro.com. We're hearing from accredited land consultant Lou Jewell and his associate, good friend Hassan Akhtar, who's new to the business.
10: Yes, I am.
1: And I think you're helping him with these books.
10: Definitely, yeah, definitely helping him with the books.
1: But it's always interesting to me, Lou, how folks want to buy land and get involved, but then whether it's the buyer or seller, but they don't want to get a survey. And I've always been a strong proponent of getting a survey.
0: Well, I hate to tell you, if they're borrowing money, banks probably going to require it, number one. And number two, an attorney is probably not going to get title insurance, which is also important because that has all the exceptions. In fact, when you list a piece of property, one of the most important tools you can get is a title policy.
1: It is.
0: Because that will identify all the things that are accepted in the property, okay? Yeah.
1: But it's interesting. People think they're saving money. A lot of folks now will come together and they'll syndicate cash to buy property because they can see the long-term value in North Carolina. And I'll say, you're buying 80 acres. You need to survey this.
0: Right.
1: You can't rely on the 30-year-old survey or the 50-year-old survey.
0: Different surveying methods, especially in areas where you got topography, which we have.
1: Yes.
0: I created a form or helped create a form in the 800 series where you make an offer on a per-acre price subject to survey to be adjusted plus or minus with a new survey and not to exceed a certain percentage. Mm-hmm. Well, I just found out they took it off the form. And I'm sitting there with a deal right now with another realtor, and when I put a property on there, we always use aerial maps and topo maps and streams and wetlands and the whole thing. You know, I just draw it out on a map writer, which is Land ID right now, a professional website, and it's not exact acreage. And I always caution my students, anytime you're talking about acreage, you put plus or minus unless you're going to show that you've got a survey seal that you're a surveyor. Otherwise, you got liability. Well, of course, we didn't know what the actual acre was until it was surveyed. Well, it turned out it was 2.099 acres, okay? Well, it's $7,800 an acre. Well, that's another $15,000
1: right,
0: over and above the purchase price. Well, if that form was there, which it's not, and I'll be raising Cain at the next forms committee to put that thing back, now we got a controversy because the guy didn't want to pay anymore, okay? So it's especially, like I said, you get these old surveyors. We had some up in our area. I won't mention the names. The guy would say, where's your corners? He says, see that parallel rocks over there? That's mine, and that tree over there. And they get a paper bag, and they draw a survey out. And I'm serious.
1: They didn't put the monumentation in. And a lot of those old descriptions, it would call for the monument would be to the old creek or the road or to the white oak that's gone or various other things.
0: One of my
1: pointers.
0: One of my interviews with one of my surveyors on forensic surveying, and he had a particular property. They called for a 60-year-old oak tree. And when he got to that corner, there was an oak tree there, but it looked like it was like 20 years old, 30 years old. And the way he determined how old it was he bored it and counted the rings. It turned out it was 72 years old.
1: Mm.
0: Another situation had a farm that was grown up in timber, and it was being divided. And there was an old farm road that went to the back of the property, and there was no real legal easement where it was. They knew there was an old farm road there. He went to the Agricultural Extension office and got the aerial map like they used to do for the crops to determine the crops. You know, they fly around in the biplanes and take pictures of the crops, and they calculate. Well, he could take that photograph and reproduce it into an actual meets and bound description of where that road was.
1: All kinds of ways you can find evidence to prove where it is.
0: Yeah, but see, if you don't have the knowledge, if you're a realtor just selling houses, how would you know all this stuff?
1: And
0: if you don't have any education, where are you going to find it? So that's why I have my Let's Talk Land.net show, Spotify, Podbeam, and Apple. We've done 302 hours over the last 9 years. It's free land education. I've got over $70,000 in that I donate to. You know, I give back.
1: Well, I think it's quite important. I mean, people ask me, you know, how did you learn to develop property? How did I learn the ins and outs of land? Mm-hmm. And I got my broker's license back in 1993. But like you said, they don't train you how to sell land. I mean, you can sell it, but
0: That's not crazy.
10: I'm a walking example. So, you know, took the overall 75 hours course for North Carolina state exam, federal, you know, overall it probably one or two times. I'm just guessing, you know, maybe it was mentioned the word of land, but none of the questions, because I remember the questions because I needed to pass the exam. None of the questions were about land. Not a single word and mentioned. So now I'm learning, of course, as I'm working with Lou, and I did the transaction for my own property that I purchased because I had the license at that time. But there isn't any education out there. It's not about when you buy it. Yes, you can buy it if the other party doesn't require the survey or information, but now you're stuck with it, and now you have to sell it in future. When you have to sell it and you find out, oh, what I did 2 years ago or 10 years ago, you know, if I had, you know, a right person helping me, I would have had all the documentation done, including the survey or easement.
1: You would have known this. You would have been informed.
10: Exactly.
1: I think Lou is thinking along the lines of, you have Article 11 there, Lou?
0: You got it, buddy. And guess who got land incorporated in that? I did.
1: You did?
0: Yeah, back in 2008, I was on the National Professional Standards Committee.
1: For the NAR, National Association of Realtors?
0: Realtors Land Institute.
1: Realtors Land Institute.
0: I was representing RLI.
1: So Article 11, folks, is within the Code of Ethics if you're a realtor. So one thing people need to remember is you can be a licensed broker in the state of North Carolina, for example, or any state, really.
0: Yeah.
1: But that does not mean that you're a realtor. A realtor is a trade association, so you join – and when you join, you know, the Board of Realtors, you subject yourself to a whole other level of ethics, including what Lou's holding up here on the porch, which is essentially Article 11. If you don't have the expertise to sell industrial property or institutional property or land, you're supposed to refer to someone who is an expert. You're not supposed to try to do something that you're not appropriately trained to do.
0: Right. Or educated is the other word.
1: Or educated.
0: But for years, it never had land. It had commercial. It just said the word commercial. It says residential. It says property manager. It says appraisal. And I'd always ask, "Where's the word land?" They said, well, it's under commercial. And I said, that's real cute because it's probably 1% of the land developed in this country that's commercial. What about the other 99% rural land, recreational
1: land? Timberland, farmland.
0: Agricultural land. You know, so I instigated that. And 2 years later, I was in San Diego, California, teaching my Land 101 class I used to do. And the board of directors met to approve this into the Code of Ethics. And this is over 100 years old, guys. We're self-policing. We're one of the few organizations that self-police our members. And they invited me up to the board meeting and when they approved this. So I'm very proud of that.
1: So that's one thing to remember. All realtors are brokers, but not all brokers are realtors. And then when you're working with a realtor, you need to make sure that they're properly educated on what they're listing or selling for you. And if not, they should just refer to an expert. So, for example, we have an expert in the studio, Lou Jewell, and in his area, you know, where he works, he's the person that they should be referring to. And not trying to take on.
0: That's where you go to RLI, the website, www.rliland.com, and that's our membership throughout the country. And whatever area you are in the country, you can put that in there, and you'll see if you can find an ALC, preferably, because we've done all the tests and pressed all the stuff. But even our members, they've taken, you know, it's $5,000 to $6,000 just to get that designation and time. You got six classes, 16-hour classes, tests. You got to produce $5 million in sales documented. That's a pretty good achievement. You got a lot of experience after doing that. But these people will help you make money or help you save money, okay? Because we know how to play the game.
1: They understand land. And really, it all comes down to the land. I mean, that's the big thing.
0: Well, the Code of Ethics says from the ground up.
1: From the ground up.
0: But yet they don't talk about it and they don't support it.
1: Well, because most of the industry, people see commercials of people buying houses, as Hassan was referring to.
0: That's true.
1: They're not showing pictures of people buying land.
0: I want to give a shout out to one of my buddies, one of my students who created this book called 10 Things You Need to Know About Buying Land. Her name is Cheryl Sain. She has made a CE class too, so there's two CE classes. She's out of Charlotte, North Carolina, and she's most talented, but that's a real good basic book, and you may have that to add to your library.
1: So this is the book for you. If you own land, if you want to buy land, you want to sell land, you want to broker land, or if you inherited land. It's by Cheryl L. Sain, S-A-I-N, and the title is 10 Things You Need to Know About Land, a how-to guide about lots and vacant land for agents, investors, and you. Actually, I bought books like that, and I'm really happy you're bringing the book
0: to
1: the studio.
0: It's a good basic book.
1: Because that's how I was getting in early. That's how I originally learned. I read books early on. I took the appraisal classes, R1, R2, R3, C1, C2, C3. But then, and I'm sure you guys do the same thing, all of the professionals and consultants who worked for me for the last 30-plus years, I always talk to them and interview the surveyors, mm-hmm. the engineers, and I've learned a lot from them.
0: Me
1: because
0: too.
1: They will tell you if you sit down and ask them, folks, we're going to take a quick break. Please stay with us on the porch to hear more from our guest, accredited land consultant Lou Jewell, and his associate and friend, Hassan Akhtar.
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2: Welcome back to On the Porch. Randy Voller and his friends bringing local flavor with zesty conversation. Come on up and grab a chair.
1: Folks, we're here on the porch, and we're back here with Lou Jewell, accredited land consultant, and his associate, Hassan Akhtar, who's real excited about land.
10: Yes, I am.
1: And we're talking all things land. So in the break, we were just talking about, Hassan, that consultation, that when people are thinking about what they want to do with land, they really should go get a consultation. Explain the process, both of you.
10: Yeah, so basically consultation means if you are having some hardship and you have a piece of land, before you decide, oh, I'm just going to sell it and get rid of it and, you know, maybe downsize it or, you know, do something else with that money, it's best to have a conversation with somebody who understands land. You know, could be an ALC designation, you know, go to RLIland.com or, you know, try to figure out a way in your area from your friends and family, you know, if there are any land experts. And having a conversation, finding out what issues you're having, what really is driving, because sometimes it's worth keeping it, and sometimes it's worth, you know, selling it, and sometimes it's worth maintaining it. There's a lot that can be done, of course, when it comes to, you know, hardship in life. So it's very important, you know, guys, that you reach out to somebody who has the knowledge and understand, and most of the people in this industry would like to just have a conversation and explain the process. You don't have to give your personal information. You can just explain, hey, I'm having X, Y, and Z issues, you know, not looking to have a listing agreement. I don't want to lock us in, but I really would like to get some education on this. What should I really do? So keep it confidential and share what you want, but talking to a realtor who really have land expertise can really help you maintain your piece of farm. You know, the best realtors are not out there just to make money off of you. The best realtors are out there to help you out, to make you understand what can you do to keep it and maintain it before it becomes, you know, to a point you have to sell it. So it's all about consultation and getting some advice before you just, you know, make a decision. So it's very important, guys, to reach out to somebody who has land expertise. They can really help you keep your piece of land. You may not have to pay them a penny.
1: Lou? How to pick a land broker.
0: I recommend this book because that's what this is all about. And I just picked one page here.
1: All right, let's hear from the book.
0: Okay, here we go. Page 15. Real estate license do not distinguish between residential agents and land brokers. Their careers are different even though they have the same license. Okay? And you know, land is a home without walls.
1: That's right.
0: And the home has all these inspections, and of course land does too. Perk tests, surveys, wetlands. Floodplains, okay, so it's a whole different, that's what that land disclosure form is. Six categories routinely separate from land, from residential: mineral rights, water rights, easement, zoning, current use, soil tax considerations, and buyer pool. The cost of the wrong agent compounds most heavily on the seller's side when the mistakes are usually made there. Helping the right kind of broker matters more than, I mean, hiring the right broker matters more than hiring just a specific broker. Pretty good advice.
1: You actually referred to three items there that folks just need to be familiar with. So you could have a theoretical 100-acre tract, and let's just imagine it's a rectangle.
0: Okay.
1: And a lot of folks will say, okay, I can build all over the land. Not so fast. If you don't go out and get your buffer determination, and let's say you have an ephemeral, you know, or you have an actual blue line stream, you may have, based on the state law, the federal law, and the, you know, the community, what's your local community ordinance, a section that's not developable. You cannot develop into the buffer. Mm-hmm. And, of course, that's going to take away from your net acreage. So your gross acreage could have been 100, but your net acreage that you can actually build on after you do all the things you describe, you're going to go out there and have your soil scientists come on site. You're going to go out and do a layout where your road might go. And you're going to take in other considerations. There could be a cemetery. There could be a wetland. Your net acreage might be 60.
0: What about road frontage? Because usually and your road split. Frontage,
1: yes.
0: See, that's a miscalculation too. Agent that doesn't know what they're doing, they don't know how to describe that. Guy says, "Why am I?" I sold a guy, a farmer, a 100-acre tract of land. It was on three roads. Well, it was over 30,000 additional of road frontage that he couldn't farm. So we had to negotiate that. Okay. Mm-hmm. It's very important. All this stuff is just little nuanced things, but if you don't know what the heck you're doing, you create problems, and it just goes like dominoes.
1: Blip. You just referred to the a really complicated issue with a lot of the older tracks where was it an easement with the North Carolina Department of Transportation, so they actually have an easement mm-hmm. on the property, or was it fee simple given to them? Do they actually have deeded road frontage right. access?
0: Yeah, sometimes they don't.
1: Or a cartway easement, or a prescriptive easement, or deeded easement access? These are the things you need to know when you inherit property or don't know much about it, or you can get yourself into all kinds of trouble.
0: I'll throw another one at you. I did a subdivision up in Sandy Ridge. I had my four lots and two 20-plus acre lots in the back with a 30-foot deeded easement on it, okay? Well, I sold the front lots off. I sold one, and then the last one, the lady wanted power run back there. Well, the power company came out and they says, we can't run the foot. We cannot run the power down the 30-foot easement. You need another 30 foot. So I've already encumbered 15 feet on the both lots in the front and back. Well, my surveyor, Owen Osborne, Rural Hall, I'll give him a shout out. He said, well, what if I change the language? So only thing they said, if you'll change it on the plat, that this is not only for egress and ingress, but also utility easement, will allow you to put it down the 30 foot. Problem solved.
1: So I'm going to give an example, Hassan, of why a consultation that you refer to is so important. So sometimes people contract to buy property. Let's just talk about the mythical 100 acres again. And let's say it all has pines on it that's over 30 years old. Mm-hmm. Yeah, so you can harvest some of these pines. Maybe they're 50 years old. The rules, as you know, Lou, the rules for timbering in the state of North Carolina are different than the rules for actually getting into a buffer for a blue line or an ephemeral stream. Right. And one of the big mistakes is that people have a timber deed or they have a contract and they're very excited about the money they're going to get for the timber. Mm-hmm. And the timber company takes the time to when it's the most valuable time for them to go on and timber this for them economically. But they can timber much closer. They can get into the buffer. Whereas if you want to develop that property for 1-acre lots, 2-acre lots, 5-acre lots, you're not allowed to violate that buffer. And if you do, many of the unified development ordinances have a rule that you've got to wait 3 to 5 years.
10: Yeah.
1: And I've had a few clients come to me who wish that they had done the consultation because they let the timber company timber the property. They cashed a check. And I said, you can't do a development on there. You come back in 3 to 5 years. You know, let's go see what the rule says. And they're shocked.
0: Yeah. Imagine that. You know, you also got land deferment, forestry deferment.
1: That's right.
0: North Carolina, 20 acres or more of standing timber. A lot of times when you'll have a track that's been – the last track my granddaddy bought was 300 acres on the Fisher River. It's all wooded. The timber's been cut on it twice. He paid $3,500 for that, $11.77, I think is what it calculated to.
1: That would be nice today.
0: 1929.
1: His basis was low.
0: And that's when they were starting the deferments. You know what the taxes are on it every year? $280. The timber's been cut twice, been cut again in the next year or two, and probably pulled $200,000 or $300,000 on. That's the land investment.
1: That is a great land investment.
0: But when you're selling land, you got or listing land, you got to find out if it's got a deferment on it. 5 acres or more of cropland, 10 acres or more of pasture that produces at least $1,000 a year, and you have to have receipts, okay, of income, and then anything over 20 acres. Well, when you get out there and you start subdividing property, you know, and the guy's got a timber deferment on it, and you want to sell off part of it, and it's going to reduce his acres down to 19.9 acres. He's going to lose that deferment, and the county can go back and tax, collect the taxes, the deferred taxes, back to 3 years.
1: Right. They can go back three, which can be quite significant. Folks, you're listening to On the Porch on WCHL 97.9 FM and streaming on chapelboro.com. The tax deferment, Lou and Hassan, is something a lot of people don't understand.
0: No, but it's right there on the tax card.
1: It is. And so folks could have it in the deferral program, you know, for rural agricultural purposes. And I've done a lot of tracks that you get into this. And then, of course, you've got growth coming from, let's say, you know, Raleigh, Cary, and that market we are, where you have this growth pushing out into the rural areas. And the reassessment's driven the property values higher. And now those taxes are quite significant.
0: Right.
1: You're talking thousands and thousands, tens of thousands of dollars. And if nobody paid attention to this...
0: Well, the other thing, if the realtor doesn't close is a deferment, and you get down to closing, okay, and the attorney says, oh, by the way, Mr. Buyer, you know this is in a deferment. Oh, I don't want anything to do with the government. Well, guess what, Mr. Seller? We're going to have to assess you for 3 years. Now, that's a real nice surprise at closing.
1: Exactly.
0: Because somebody didn't know what they were doing.
1: It could be $30,000, $40,000, $50,000.
0: Yeah.
1: Yes. And that becomes a nice wrestling match between the buyer and the seller if you weren't working with people that revealed that up front.
0: That's why I call this professional problem solvers. I always tell my students at the beginning of a class, I look around the room and I says, welcome, everybody. You know, but I just recognized something. And everybody gets real quiet. And I said, I just realized that we're professional problem solvers. And then they'll look at me and they'll I said, I bet everyone in here knows somebody that has a lot of problems themselves, much less creating problems for others. And then I'll get real quiet. And they said, well, what do you mean? I said, well, if you're one of those people that have problems or make problems for other people, you need to go out the same door you came in and go do something like sell used cars, because we got enough problems dealing with realtors that have problems.
1: We don't need more.
0: No, we don't.
1: Hassan, since you're new in this business, what are your thoughts?
10: My thoughts are, it goes back to the analogy of, you know, when you have to pick a doctor, right? You don't just go to a physician for a brain surgery. You search around, and you don't even get stuck with one doctor when it comes to something big that's valuable to you. Then you go around, you ask multiple doctors for multiple opinions. Then you go pick one that's the best. So that's what I would advise, you know, the listeners, that make sure you get multiple opinions and understand what and who you are dealing with before you go ahead and sign any piece of paper. Because then after you sign the piece of paper, it's kind of locked in, right? It's a legal document that you got to work with X, Y, and Z person. And later you realize, and sometimes there are consequences, and some good realtors, they don't really care. Hey, if you don't like to work with me, fine, you can move on with somebody else. But again, how to pick a broker should be thought out to be how to pick a doctor. Because it really matters. It matters to your pocket a lot and the relationship you build. Because today you buy with one person and you may be selling it with the same person again in future because you really like to work with them and they know you and you know them. And it goes back to relationships, right? Strong relationship, somebody who really cares to put money in your pocket, it matters, a lot. Just like a doctor, right? You have to do a follow-ups after, right, of any procedure. And then the follow-up goes really well, what you expected. Now you're really happy. So it's really matters about after fact too when you have follow-ups and conversations. That's what I experienced with Lou the best, you know, so far. It's been a great journey of about 10 months. He's following up on things, cracking jokes right and left, and at the end really cares about what we're investing in, and it's not about buying, it's about selling. So when it's time to buy, make sure you're thinking about how to sell it in future as well. So how to pick a broker, to me, is like how to pick a doctor.
1: Years ago, I had a mentor, Lou, that when I first got in the business and said, it's not on the sell, it's on the buy. If you buy it right, the sell will take care of itself.
0: You're making money when you buy.
1: Right. If you buy the land right.
0: That's where highest and best use comes in. You know, if you do a little homework and don't say anything, and another agent is, you know, you're representing a buyer, and another agent ain't even thought about that and priced it accordingly, now you got something to go to your buyer and say, you know what, if you hold this land for another 10 years, okay? So
1: there's value.
0: Yeah, you got to. I mean, that's what I'm saying. A person that's educated, we save you money if you're buying, and we make you more if you're selling.
1: You still seem excited about land today, even though you've been doing this 32 years.
0: I'm only 77.
1: No.
0: Yeah.
1: So
0: yeah.
1: What did you do before you got into it? Oh, you already had a career before.
0: Know that.
1: I don't want to know the whole.
10: How much time do you have, Randy?
1: How much time do you?
0: From New York. I mean, I was Peter Max's manager. I sold numismatic coins. I've been to the White House three times with Peter and for the presidents. I had started the Museum of Holography with six other people in New York City, the 81st Chartered Museum. MIT finally bought our collection from Sotheby's years ago and kept it intact. I sold commercial printing. What else did I do? I don't know. I've done all kinds of stuff.
1: But coins, I mean, yeah, land and coins, those are both kind of unique things to be into.
0: Are. Yeah, gold's important. This was back in the 80s when the interest rates were crazy, and you open up the magazine, and it would show all the financials and what percentage of change plus or minus, and there would be numismatic coins, 52% annual return. Well, you got the gold, and then you got the numismatic value of it, too. And at that time, they started a three-blind certification and sealed them in a holographic recorded certification of it, so it's definitely what it was, okay? So I go around to financial planners here in Chapel Hill and Durham and all over the state and work with financial planners and do presentations. You need to have at least 10% of your assets in rare coins, gold, or some type of metals, okay? And sold over $6 million during that period of time. So,
1: well, owning the metals is a whole lot different than owning a certificate for the metal.
0: Well, and owning land is a whole lot different.
1: Right, because I've known people that thought they owned gold, but in fact all they owned was a certificate. And
0: see, that's the beauty of land. I mean, like my grandfather's. Can you imagine? I mean, here's something that's paid for. You're paying $280 a year. You're getting timber off of it. Your family can camp on it, recreate on it. I mean, it's freedom, man. It's freedom.
1: So I mean, for you, land equals freedom.
0: Absolutely.
1: That's a great way to end this. What does land equal for you, Hassan? So for
10: I wish I had a different answer.
1: Same answer?
10: It's the same answer, basically. That's the answer I gave him. He's like, son, why did you move down here? Right? Even after 6 months, 4 months, right? I was like, why is he asking me? I think he should know. But he really wanted to know. And I told him, it's freedom. You have freedom to do whatever. You have a big piece of land. I have 44 acreage. You know, I was looking for 10 acre. I love land so much. You know, I was like, I think I can afford it. So I went for 44 acreage. Now I'm very proud of what I have. When I walk on it, I look around. It's all mine. It's just the feelings that you get out of it. And it's the happiness. I can do so many things on it. And guess what? No restrictions. Right? That's the beauty. Yeah, some have some restrictions. You can't do mobile homes, things like that. Minor restrictions. But nothing major. It's you.
1: So land equals freedom. Guys, I really appreciate you both coming up here. It's been great, Lou, to have an accredited land consultant. And, of course, you surprised me with your friend, Hassan. Getting to know Hassan as well.
10: Hope you enjoyed the surprise.
1: I have enjoyed the surprise.
0: Yeah, me too.
1: We want to thank you so much for coming up on the porch.
0: We appreciate you inviting us.
10: Thank you.
1: Well, we appreciate you
0: coming
1: up.
0: You'll have to come on our show next.
1: I would love to come on your show.
0: Book him, Hassan.
10: All right, next Wednesday, 5 p.m.
1: Any last messages for how people can learn more about you?
0: No, I just say if you love the Lord and love what you do, you got it made.
1: All right. Well, it's been great having you both up on the porch. Folks, On the Porch welcomes leaders from the worlds of art, academia, business, and politics. 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
1: ABC News, I'm Dave Packer. A powerful, relentless nor'easter lashing communities from Virginia all the way to southern Maine. One person in Brooklyn, New York died after being hit by a tree that fell during the storm. And Hawaii is bracing for its second hurricane in less than 2 months. Tropical storm warnings, hurricane watches in effect for the Big Island as it gets lashed by Hurricane Nolo. Hawaii County Mayor Kimo Alameda.
2: Yeah, I mean, after a while, you just get used to it. It's kind of like the new normal. We all look at each other and we think, oh my gosh, one more time.

0: One, a physician and senior public health contributor for Forbes.
1: A large trial showed that the mRNA shot was about 27% more effective than the standard flu shot.
0: And
1: it can be tailored and matched more appropriately to the circulating flu strains that are occurring, and that can provide potentially better protection against the flu.
0: Talk with your doctor about it, says the doctor.
2: ABC's Chuck Sievertson. Pope Leo continuing his historic visit to France. More than 600,000 people there for an open-air mass, the American Pope waving and welcoming cheers from his Popemobile as he rode along France's famous Champs-Élysées. Dave Packer, ABC News.
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7: 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I'm Carl Nordgren. The show believes that creativity is so important in your life, folks, that I will not define it for you. I want you to come up with your own understanding of what it means to be creative, imaginative, entrepreneurial, innovative in your life and all aspects of your life. And so I bring you lots of different ideas about these topics, lots of different perspectives, so that you can construct your own understanding. One way that that happens, that I bring multiple perspectives, is by bringing in awesome guests. We've got another great guest today. Her name is Ilana Michelson. She's a native New Yorker living in the Hudson Valley and sleeping outside every night on her sleeping porch. When she told me that she does that, I thought, man, oh man, would I love to have a sleeping porch. That just sounds marvelous to do that every night. She retired after 35 years as a professor with a doctorate in English. She stepped away from academic life to write murder mysteries, which is the genre of her most recent book, Part of the Solution, A Counterculture Whodunit. What a great, great title. So thank you so much for joining us, Ilana. Is there anything you'd like to add to your introduction?
8: No, that's just great, Carl. Thank you so much for having me on the show.
7: Well, I've been looking forward to hearing you talk about your book. Tell us a little bit about it. Well, I've got a lot of questions about how we got to this book, but I really think the audience would benefit from you just giving them a nice overview of what the book is about.
8: Okay. So as the subtitle says, Part of the Solution is a Counterculture Whodunit, which means that it's a classic village mystery. Only the village is a not so classic counterculture haven in the Berkshires in 1978. So rather than Miss Marple serving tea, there's Bob Dylan on the record player, there's Che Guevara posters on the walls, and a joint is making the rounds, hence counterculture. And the main character is Jennifer Morgan, who is a sassy New Yorker who is on the run from graduate school, having abandoned a dissertation on Emily Bronte, and rather to serve as the manager of the Cafe Galadriel,

0: up in my little imaginary hippie town of Flanders, Massachusetts. And her patrons and her friends are activists, seekers, poets, idealists, this whole motley collection of counterculture types. And everything's, everything is supposedly cozy in this warm little hippie town, and then someone ends up dead. So Jennifer, armed only with what she's read in Edwardian murder mysteries, sets out to solve this murder before any of her other friends end up corpses under the table. And she sets up an uneasy, if somewhat sexy, alliance with a young police officer named Ford, whose ideals of justice and integrity are very different from hers. And the book is framed with the two of them meeting up 40 years later in the lobby of a Boston hotel. And most of the book is a flashback onto the couple of months they spent together when this crime happened, and at least one of them solved it.
1: Wow, that sounds so fun. I'm speaking out of the audience. Doesn't that sound cool, man? That just sounds like you've got so many balls up in the air that you're going to have to juggle when you tell these stories. It sounds wonderful. And the book not only tells great stories, but folks, there's a really very interesting origin story for the book. The book has got its own origin story. Tell us what happened. Tell us about that.
0: Well, as you say, I was in graduate school studying English literature. This is back in the 70s. And I finished my dissertation realizing a couple of things, one of which is that I'd been sneaking off when I'd had too much of reading the deathless prose of the ages to read murder mysteries. I realized that having finished a dissertation, I would never have work habits like that again. And so I sat down and I wrote a murder mystery called Part of the Solution. And I got a William Morris agent, and I almost got a contract with a major publisher, and the whole thing fell apart. And I wept, screamed, cursed the gods, decided I would never write fiction again, and put a typewritten copy, that's what we had back then, a typewritten copy in a drawer. And I don't even remember why, but a few years ago, I pulled that typewritten copy out of a drawer. It was a different drawer. 40 years had gone by, and I reread it. And I realized, well, first I realized that I was so grateful it had never gotten published because the writing was absolutely south of mark. I would have been so embarrassed for the rest of my life. But that the plot held up. That all the work I had put into crafting that conventional kind of village mystery with the small group of suspects and all the cleverly disguised clues and the red herrings and the amateur detective who's just a little bit smarter than the official detective, that all of that really held up. And so I decided to rewrite it, and I mean rewrite it. I don't think there's a word in it that's the same as the 1978 version. But I wanted to rewrite it as a, first of all, as a comedy of manners, if I can use that very English major term that I know it's not only Agatha Christie meets the days of sex, drugs, and rock and roll. It's in my own small way. Jane Austen meets the days of sex, drugs, and rock and roll. Here's this motley crew, people who will be familiar to those of us who lived those days, and a motley crew that I also hope will actually be of interest to younger people. I don't know. I mean, one millennial said to me, "Oh, well, this is the perfect Christmas gift for my uncle who never shuts up about Woodstock." So I think it has. I think there are some interesting things for people who, they. They don't remember it, but it would be nice to go back there for an afternoon and smoke weed with their mom. And, I mean, I'm hoping that it's not just for those of us who remember those days. But I did try to really capture that cultural moment. And having the original draft helped. I didn't have to remember what colors we were painting the houses and the wind chimes and what posters were on the walls and what was on the record player. That was all there in the original draft. So I also wanted to rewrite it as a kind of period piece, at a retrospective that could take a look at who we were in all our courage and all our foolishness. On the one hand, a very specific cultural milieu, but on the other hand, that moment that every generation of decent people faces when you're deciding for yourself where your loyalties lie and what you think justice means and how to try to act with integrity in a messed up world.
1: Folks, come on back. We're going to hear more about part of the solution, a counterculture whodunit. We're going to hear about the characters. We're going to hear about more about these stories. So come on back from the break.
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1: Welcome back. Thanks for coming back. We are speaking with Ilana Michelson, the author of Part of the Solution, A Counterculture Whodunit, her mystery novel that comes out of, came from 40 years ago was when she first wrote this book. That was a wonderful story that you told us about that. Now, your characters are just spot-on representatives of counterculture. I think the regular listeners know I'm 75, so I was there during the counterculture as well, and I recognize these characters for sure. How did you find them? How did you bring these characters, collect them into your book?
0: Well, I mean, I think there are two ways to talk about those characters. One of them is that I wanted to do a range of different kinds of people because the counterculture was never one thing. A less kind way of saying is this is a bunch of counterculture types out of central casting, and they're all cliches. And I hope it's the first of those and not the second. But they are recognizable types. You know, there's the Yeats wannabe poet, there's the anti-war hero, there's the tarot card reading baker. There's the organic farmer it runs a gamut. And I wanted to do that because the counterculture was never just one thing, that it was composed of very different people with very different lives and experiences, very different perspectives. I mean, if you take religion, for example, one of the characters grew up Southern Baptist and rejected the church, whereas another one is a pacifist, political activist, Protestant minister. There's another character, Jennifer, who, you know, in this sense is modeled on me, who grew up in the kind of secular Jewish New York family that rooted for the Brooklyn Dodgers because of Jackie Robinson.
1: Yay.
0: So, you know, so there is the division between what you can call the more political people, the New Left, the anti-war movement, the civil rights movement, the women's movement. And then there are other people in the book who are nurturing what I suppose we've come to think of as alternative spiritualities. So how do you figure out what the, how do you figure out how the world works? Do you read and write working class history, or do you throw the I Ching every morning and consult your tarot cards? I wanted those tensions, those kinds of uneasy alliances to be part of the spirit of the book.
1: And yes, go ahead.
0: I guess the other thing I'd say about the characters is that, at least from this, the perspective of, and I'm older than you, so I can take, you know, I can claim even more memory and hopefully a little of the wisdom that you and I and our contemporaries came through life having gathered. But so from my point of view, the characters are very young. They think and act like 28-year-olds because they were originally written by a 28-year-old, namely me, right, when I was 28. And I when I rewrote the book, I tried not to grow them up, but rather to frame the book from the point of view of characters who are now 40 years older and looking back. And somebody called the book a rueful love letter to the 60s and 70s, which I think it is, as long as we really take the idea of ruefulness seriously. And I'm not exactly sure where the ruefulness is. Is it in my writing? Is it in Jennifer looking back across 20 years? Is it in those first occasions of self-awareness that the characters begin to have in the course of the events of the book? I'm not exactly sure.
1: And are we, you've told us about a wonderful array of characters, each and every one of them also a suspect?
0: Pretty much.
1: Okay.
0: Though some more than others.
1: Okay. That's just a wonderful cast of characters. And on your point about how the counterculture was not the singular thing, it was so many, many things, I couldn't agree with you more. I never saw myself as a hippie. I certainly saw myself as an active participant in so much of the counterculture life. But if anybody ever said, called me a hippie, I said, no, I'm not a hippie. So, yes, there were lots of different facets to what was going on back then. The fact that you wrote this then and then sort of, you know, renew it now, you made the point, right? The characters were 28-year-old characters written by a 28-year-old person. That's got to be really, really important for this book.
0: Yeah, I think so.
1: I mean, I had this exact conversation with my wife a night or two ago when I was telling her about the fact that the book lived for all those years in your back drawer. I said, so, you know, having written these characters then, what a wonderful thing that is now. I can't imagine that I could write a collection of 28-year-old characters very effectively now if I hadn't already done a pretty good job of sketching them out back then.
0: I don't think I could either. I think that, you know, we grow in time. And there are what makes a great novelist is somebody who, and I'm talking now as the English professor, what makes a great novelist is someone who can do that. I'm not sure that I would have ever been able to. When I think of myself as 28, I don't have that kind of sense of who I was then and versus who I am now.
1: Right. Yeah, I sure don't. Well, we're going to hear more about this book and about these characters when you come back from the break, folks, so please join us.
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1: 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Our first two segments, we were learning about Ilana Michelson's new book, Part of the Solution, A Counterculture Whodunit. It's a murder mystery set in the counterculture times, as the title would suggest. Ilana, I understand that you've gotten reviews about this book that have really highlighted how funny the book is. Please talk about that. I don't immediately identify counterculture mysteries as having a humorous aspect to them, but please tell us about that.
0: I was gratified when people said that the book was funny because I meant it to be funny. There's especially the dialogue. There is a lot of banter in the book. I love writing banter. And the characters are meant to be, some of the characters are meant to be funny. Some of them are downright silly. Others of them, they're not really silly, but they are admirable people whose foibles are right out there in the open. And that can often be funny, especially when they have enough self-awareness to know it. So I'll give you an example. There's always music playing in the background. This is the iconic soundtrack is one of the things that I really set out to do. And especially Jennifer is always in dialogue with whatever is playing. And so there's a moment in which Jennifer's done something really scuzzy and is feeling really bad about it. And Leonard Cohen is on the tape deck and she's listening to Sisters of Mercy and gets to the line, "When you're not feeling holy, your loneliness says that you've sinned." And she looks down at the tape deck and says something to Leonard Cohen that I will not repeat on a family-friendly station. But it's funny. Yeah, it's funny. But it also speaks to the ways in which something that we've done has real world effects on real human beings, that Jennifer realizes what she's done, and that isn't funny, and it shouldn't be funny. So I think that the back and forth between, yes, on some level it's funny, and on some level it's deadly serious, allowed me to wrestle it in the book with questions of what justice means, what it means to whom, what the different versions of that are, why it matters. I'll give you one more example also from the lyrics playing in the background. One of the times that Jennifer and Ford, who's the official policeman, are debating ideas about justice and criminality and the role of the police and all of that, the Bob Dylan line, "To live outside the law, you must be honest," comes into play. And with Ford insisting that to live inside the law, you must be honest as well, and that is at least as hard. So again, on some level, it's banter. It's funny. It's bringing the music of the time into the atmosphere of the book. But on the other hand, it's a chance to talk about those things about the way that young people and older people continue to struggle to come to terms with the world in ways that are serious and I hope evocative, and I hope make people think.
1: Sure. I mean, I get that. I get that loud and clear. I think that's that use of humor and I really like what you've said about bringing in the soundtrack. I should have queued you up to talk about that earlier. It doesn't surprise me at all that there's always music going on in the background for this book.
0: I'm about to put, I shouldn't say it's there now. Hopefully it will be by the time this airs. I'm putting the soundtrack on my website.
1: Oh, wonderful. Oh, good. Well, make sure you give us a link so that we can link to that.
0: I will.
1: I think that's very, very cool. Well, folks, if you're a regular listener, you know that this show, and we're talking about this now, but the show will be posted on chapelboro.com's website on Wednesday. And when it is, along with the short little introduction that I write up, we will also include links, including this link to the soundtrack that you can listen to as you're buy the book and read it. You'll have the soundtrack that already there to help add additional appreciation for the book. Ilana, before we go, you've got another minute or so to share what you'd like to share about the book that you maybe haven't shared with us yet.
0: I'll quote my millennialist, it's the perfect gift for your uncle who never shuts up about Woodstock. But you should read it too beforehand, because it is for those of us who lived it, I think it's an interesting way to go back there for a while. And for those that didn't and are curious, I think it actually is evocative of that time and who we tried to be.
1: Well, I'm really hooked on the idea behind this book. I'm going to get my copy of it and have it read. And thank you very much for being a guest on the show, Ilana Michelson. The book is Part of the Solution, A Counterculture Whodunit. Thank you so very, very much. And folks, I hope you all have a wonderful week.
0: And thank you for having me, Carl. This has been a total pleasure.
1: Thank you very much. Good day.
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15: Historically, the midterm elections don't mean too much to the average American citizen. 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My name is Phil Ragazzo, and I'm a longtime resident of North Carolina. I attended Chapel Hill High School and UNC. After graduating, I became a banker and later an importer. I have 3 children and 8 grandchildren. I am worried about the world that we are leaving them. 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Please vote for Democrats in these most important elections. Together we can make a difference.
16: Paid for by the We the People campaign.
17: 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On Tuesday, September 29th, the new Carburitos will open to the public at 200 North Greensboro Street, Suite B12 in Carmel Mall. Head to our news section for the details. UNC Chancellor Lee Roberts and Carolina Athletics Director Steve Newmark addressed local media gathered at Thursday's Board of Trustees meeting. The pair answered lingering questions about the scope of the internal investigation into the school's football program and how results may impact head coach Bill Belichick's role. Go to our sports section for their comments or head to our news section for a full UNC Board of Trustees meeting breakdown. And finally, singer-songwriter Monty Tyler Hampton recently stopped by Live and Local following the release of his debut album Southern Gothic. Head to our Town Square section to listen to our chat with Hampton and his in-studio performance of 3 tracks off the album. 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
0: Let's talk about the Protect College Sports Act. Wow. Who does it really protect? I say that it definitely offers athletes several worthwhile protections, but those protections are bundled with provisions that would transfer extraordinary economic and legal power to the NCAA, conferences, and member institutions. The very schools that have historically resisted sharing that power with athletes. So I want to present to you my 8 points in terms of why I oppose the Protect College Sports Act. First off, when coaches' salaries remain unlimited, but athletes' compensation is capped, that is not reform, that is control. As in, this act would legalize coordinated limits on athlete compensation. It provides the NCAA conferences and institutions with targeted antitrust protection when they jointly enforce restrictions on athlete compensation
3: NIL, name, image, and likeness arrangements, eligibility, transfers, and revenue sharing. I agree with Senator Chris Murphy, who argues that the legislation addresses spending by restricting the athlete's share while leaving enormous coaching salaries, lavish facilities, administrative compensation, and other institutional expenditures largely untouched. Number two, a seat in the room means little if everyone else still controls the vote, the money, and the rules. That is, this bill gives athletes representation, but not real power. Now, it does include athlete representation on certain governing bodies. That sounds encouraging, but representation is not the same as bargaining power. Athletes would still not receive a guaranteed right to negotiate collectively over compensation, health, safety standards, medical care, practice conditions, roster decisions, or transfer rules. Number three, everybody in college sports can pursue a better opportunity until the person wearing the uniform tries to do it. This bill would reduce athletes' freedom to transfer. As in, the Protect College Sports Act would allow restrictions limiting an athlete to one transfer without losing a season of eligibility. That could trap athletes in unhealthy, unsafe, academically unsuitable, or professionally damaging situations. And I think we all know of a number of instances where things have gone very, very badly for student athletes. I'm reminded of the Ohio State and the University of Michigan with their athlete physicians performed very, very bad behavior. Now, coaches, they can leave for better jobs. Athletic directors can change institutions. Conferences can pursue profitable arrangements. Athletes should not face a uniquely punitive consequence for seeking a better opportunity, particularly when leadership changes, promises are broken, or coaches leave. In fact, the traditional student can transfer as much as they want. See, transfer freedom also acts as a form of accountability. If athletes can leave a harmful program, institutions have a stronger incentive to treat them well. Number four, Black athletes are highly visible in the game, but largely invisible where the money, rules, and ownership decisions are controlled. This act has great impact on the Black athlete. It would preserve a racial power imbalance. Now, I've been studying, speaking, analyzing college sports, professional sports for more than three decades. I am a former Division I athlete and coach. I've been on faculty athletics committee at the University of North Carolina at Chapel Hill. So I've seen a lot, I've felt a lot, I've experienced a lot. And what I truly understand as someone who has a business, leadership, organizational management, racial equity, certifications, doctorate, I found, and many, many would agree, that Black athletes constitute a large share of the labor and star power in the two sports producing the greatest revenue, football and men's basketball. But we remain dramatically underrepresented among university presidents, conference commissioners, athletic directors, head coaches, major donors, media executives, and others controlling the industry. In fact, the NAACP reports that Black men constitute approximately 66% of football rosters in the ACC, SEC, and Big 12. And I think that number is a lot higher if you think about who's starting and who's getting the most snaps. While Black students often represent a much smaller percentage of the university's overall enrollment, those conferences generated approximately $16 billion in athletic revenue over the past decade, excluding NIL activity. Granting greater authority and legal protection to predominantly, historically, white-controlled institutions without giving athletes equal bargaining power would reinforce the historic arrangement of Black bodies produce the value while others control the rules, the wealth, and long-term opportunities. In fact, some would argue that this bill that I hope will not become an act is another way to keep generational wealth away from the Black community. Again, Black athletes are highly visible in the game, but largely invisible where the money, rules, and ownership decisions are controlled. College sports needs national standards, but stability cannot mean restoring institutional control at the expense of athlete freedom. Congress should protect scholarships, healthcare, educational opportunities, women's and Olympic sports as a non-revenue sport, and legitimate NIL rights, but it should not purchase those protections by restricting athletes' compensation, legal remedies, transfer freedom, or collective voice. 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
3: Protect college sports. This very interesting legislation is now being discussed in Congress. And I'm just stating the eight reasons why I believe that it should be opposed. Number five, calling the cap race neutral does not make its consequences race neutral. Again, the Black athlete and the impact. Compensation restrictions would fall most heavily on athletes generating the greatest market value. Now, a compensation ceiling may appear race neutral, but its effects would not be race neutral because Black athletes are heavily represented among the most marketable football and basketball players. Restrictions on revenue sharing and institution-related NIL opportunities would disproportionately limit their earning potential. And for many athletes, college may represent the safest or the only period in which they capitalize fully on their athletic value. Again, not everybody is going pro in sports. Professional careers are uncertain, often short, and is always one injury away from disappearing. Here today, gone tomorrow. Our country has a long history of benefiting economically from Black labor while limiting Black workers' ability to share in the wealth they create. It's a fact. That history demands particular caution when institutions request federal authority to restrain a predominantly Black revenue-producing workforce. Number six, If Black athletes are essential to the revenue, Black people should also be present where the revenue, policy, and power are controlled. Who can argue against that? This Protect College Sports Act, again, the impact on the Black athlete. The bill rewards institutions without requiring racial accountability. Now, I know these are troubling times with this administration, but where are the college administrators, the college leaders to have courage and to step up? This bill would give universities and conferences valuable federal benefits, including antitrust protection, federal preemption of certain state rules, expanded media bargaining authority, and limits on liability. But it does not require those same institutions to demonstrate meaningful progress in racial representation or leadership. Who has the courage? There is no corresponding mandate for more Black athletic directors, more Black conference executives, more Black coaches, more Black trustees, more Black sports business owners, more Black decision makers. Nor does the legislation address whether institutions profiting from Black talent protect the broader educational, economic, and civic interests of Black students and communities. There's nothing there. The NAACP's objection is rooted in this contradiction. Institutions seek Black athletic talent and federal protection while often remaining silent when Black political representation and voting power are threatened. The bill has great impact on the Black athlete and the Black community. Number 7, a protection without an independent way to enforce it is a promise, not a right. This bill could weaken accountability for health, safety, discrimination, and abuse because it contains positive provisions involving health care, scholarships, safety standards, and an athlete ombudsman. But protections are only as strong as their enforcement. Here we go with the fox watching over the hen house. Athletes and advocates warn that its liability provisions could make it harder to hold institutions financially accountable, even when violations cause serious harm. The bill also relies heavily on the same athletic system to create, administer, and police many of its protections. And that should concern anyone familiar with cases involving athletes pressured to compete while injured, abusive coaching environments, sexual misconduct, inadequate medical treatment, or retaliation against whistleblowers. I'm reminded of the tragic death of Maryland football player Jordan McNair. It's a sobering reminder that institutional assurances are not a substitute for independent oversight and enforceable legal remedies. In fact, the AFL-CIO has made a stand against this bill. It argues that federal preemption could prevent states from adopting stronger compensation and workplace protections for athletes. This bill is scary and it's dangerous. It allows those with the power and the wealth to continue the narrative that college sports is broken, or as the young people would say, it's a hot mess. It's the wild, wild west. In fact, I've even said that, but I am going to be more thoughtful if I ever say the words again, and I probably won't, to apply the critical thinking that right now with college sports, things are going very, very well for certain populations, for certain persons of a certain economic status. Because as we talk about this college football season and college basketball season, we've got very, very large media contracts. We've got former coaches, former players coming to be on the media broadcast. We've even got politicians on the broadcast. We've got sold out stadiums. We've got students who are planning their weekends around football games. We've got tailgating. We've got merchandise flowing. People are making millions with college sports. Now, do we have some situations where students aren't doing the right thing, making mistakes? Well, shoot, as adults, we make mistakes. But I'm not going for the hokey doke anymore that, oh, it's everything's terrible. No, it's working quite well. And so we have to push against this narrative of everything's terrible, because that only allows those in power to continue to reap the million-dollar benefits of this institution. If You Only Knew, with Dr. Debbie Stroman on 97.9 The Hill.
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3: The Protect College Sports Act. The last thing I want to discuss is the racial equity conclusion. We must remember the history. Black Americans have repeatedly been welcomed into systems for the value of our labor while being excluded from ownership, leadership, and decision-making. Intentional. Black athletes now generate enormous value for universities, conferences, broadcasters, sponsors, and communities. And Congress should not reinforce that old arrangement by protecting the institutions at the top while limiting the economic rights and bargaining power of the athletes on the field. Now, the bill says it's formally neutral on whether college athletes are employees. And so the most precise criticism is not that it expressly declares athletes non-employees, but that it grants institutions significant antitrust protection and control without affirmatively guaranteeing athletes collective bargaining rights. And so do not call a bill athlete protection when its greatest protections belong to the institutions already holding the power. And who holds the power in college sports? It's not historically Black colleges and universities, as in HBCUs. So I do want to address that in my final point. The HBCU funding, it sounds impressive, very impressive. In fact, it authorizes up to $180 million annually for HBCU grants. But still, Congress would have to appropriate these funds each year from 2027 through 2032. And then individual qualifying HBCUs would have to compete for them. They'd have to apply for grants, which are largely restricted to technology, broadband, and sports media infrastructure. So the advertised $1.8 billion represents a potential six-year ceiling, not money assured to reach HBCU campuses. This act promises HBCUs an opportunity to compete for funding, not guaranteed financial support. It's a nice wish. It's a nice wish. The protections for powerful institutions are guaranteed in the law. The money for HBCUs is not. So again, I oppose the Protect College Sports Act. Don't call a bill athlete protection when its greatest protections belong to the institutions already holding the power. And if Congress were really serious about helping HBCUs, they could do that right now. They don't need a bill like this. And I think institutions can lean on the academic side to stop the transfer craziness. Being able to play for, what, five, six, seven schools make them responsible by passing rules, regulations that have strict requirements on transfer, that is academic progress. For example, 50% of your major courses must come from this particular institution that you want to enroll in to graduate. This act offers athletes several worthwhile protections, but those protections are bundled with provisions that would transfer extraordinary economic and legal power to the NCAA conferences and universities. 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
11: I'm Chapel Hill Town Manager Ted Voorhees. This is Our Town, Stories of Chapel Hill, where you get to hear from the people at the heart of your local government. I want you to meet Taz Lagu and Ben Burlsheimer from our planning department. They share how their work shapes Chapel Hill now and in the future.
12: I think a good example of how you can see planning in action in Chapel Hill is essentially any new development that you see around town. Any construction site is the result of the rules that are on the books and what we as a town have said we want to allow or we want to see around town.
13: Planning for mobility in action means thinking about where people are going to need to go around town today and in the future. And I think that's one thing that we focus on is giving people at Chapel Hill the option to choose how they get around town. And I think the way that connects to what Taz was saying is that you can't have great greenways without good located housing and commercial areas. And the link of land use and transportation planning, they're really all one and the same, and there's no way to sort of separate them out.
11: I'm proud of the work Taz and Ben are leading. They show that in our town, we're learning, serving, and working together to build a community where everyone thrives. Visit chapelhillnc.gov to sign up for Our Town, a weekly email with cool stories like this and all the latest news from the town.
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1: ABC News, I'm Dave Packer. The nor'easter slamming the East Coast has turned deadly. A 56-year-old man killed in Brooklyn, New York, when a tree fell on him while he was walking through a parking lot. States of emergency in New York and New Jersey, but this storm impacting the coast from the Carolinas all the way to New England. Meanwhile, Hawaii is bracing for its second hurricane in less than 2 months. Tropical storm warnings and hurricane watches in effect for the Big Island as it gets lashed by Hurricane Nolo. In Hilo, Andrea Gill says they're now used to getting lots of rain.
2: A lot of events have been shut down out of abundance of caution. And the rest of us are just kind of hunkered down and waiting.
1: Four Americans among the six people killed after an explosion collapsed a building in Athens, Greece. It happened near the Acropolis. The U.S. State Department blames a gas leak. President Trump announced that he's approved new fuel economy standards for cars and will, quote, terminate Biden-era policies for electric vehicles. This is ABC News. Police say the remains of a dismembered woman were found in an apartment complex in Smyrna, Georgia, calling it a shocking and particularly gruesome crime. An 18-year-old man who lives in the complex is in custody and has been charged with malice murder and concealing a death. A New Mexico jury found Facebook failed to live up to its privacy.

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3: 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Ladies and gentlemen, John Stillman and Jake Dozer are here from Rosewood Wealth Management. My name is Ron Stutz. We are going to talk about getting you to and through retirement. And that's no surprise. That's what we always talk about. But how you fellas doing today?
4: Doing great. And I like that shirt you're wearing.
3: Oh, thanks so much. I would be lost if you didn't open up the show by telling everybody that. Jake, how about you, buddy?
5: I just about got rained away in our torrential downpour up here in Rougemont.
3: Yeah.
5: My dog is, I don't know, walking around the slop outside every day. And so half my day is spent hosing him off from the mud. But other than that, we're doing great. We're hanging
3: good thing
5: out.
3: Good thing you got a good hose, is all I
5: got
3: to say.
5: That's right. Oh, I've got 4 hoses. I've counted them. And
4: Jake has nothing but lots of hose. Everywhere. Oh.
5: That's right.
3: All right. Well, I'm glad to hear all that. Listen, if you'd like to have a conversation with John Stillman and Jake Dozer at Rosewood Wealth Management, here's a phone number you can call, 800-545-2991. Call or text. And better yet, a lot of folks are going to meet with Rosewood.com. Got all kinds of financial strategies and tax planning and legacy planning and all kinds of things there. But let me open up the show today by asking a question. I understand there has been some more goat drama out near your house, John.
4: You might say that.
3: What's going on with the goats?
4: So Jake got to participate.
5: What a privilege.
4: Drama. So this was earlier this week. This was back on Monday. We have Christina, who is new member of the team. Mm-hmm. Monday was her first day.
3: Yeah.
4: And so we had her here at the farm. It was me, Jake, Abby, Lisa was not here, Becky was not here. So the 4 of us getting, you know, Christina orientated, trained, all of this stuff.
3: I'm sure Christina can handle it.
4: She can. She's very sharp. We could tell that immediately. So we decided to go out for lunch. Molly went with us. The 5 of us are driving back from lunch. Well, first I should say, when we first left for lunch, Molly said, "Where are the goats?" Because I'd let them out in the morning. And she said, "Where are the goats?" I was like, "I don't know. Well, I'll find them when I get back." Well, not an acceptable answer for Molly. She's stressed the entirety of lunch wondering where the goats are. But, you know, they're often like off in the woods and they'll wander back out. It's fine. Never been a big deal. Well, I can't say it's never been a big deal, but it's usually not a big deal.
3: No, you can't. I've heard about lots of those big deals.
4: So anyway, we're coming back from lunch, and we're about 2 miles from the house, and Molly says, oh,
5: 1.7 miles specifically, just in case you were curious.
4: She says, oh, my gosh, the cars in front of us are slowing down because my goats are crossing the road 2 miles from our house.
3: Wow.
4: So had to go back. Molly's furious. She said, well, I'm not dealing with this. This is not my problem. Jake, you have to go help him. And Jake just was like very resigned to it. He's like, I know. And so had to hook up the cattle trailer. We go back down the road. Didn't see them. So I turned around. I come back. I was like, well, let's just turn down this gravel road here. Uh-huh. Maybe they're down this way. Sure enough, we randomly turned down this gravel road. And 50 yards down the road, the goats are crossing the road in front of us. It's like, oh, hey, guys. So jump out. There's a lady standing in her yard filming them on her camera. Right. She is, Ron, you can't make this up. She's wearing a shower cap, smoking a Marlboro, and has just gotten off of her riding mower to film the goats. And she's just like talking to us the whole time. I'm trying to crowd. I have no idea what she's saying. She's just talking the whole time. Anyway, I just shook the bag of treats.

0: come on over, jump right in the trailer, off we go back home, yes. back to their pen. I will not be letting them out again anytime soon.
1: It was quite an experience.
2: That is a goat story. Greatest of all time. I love it.
0: Jake was very happy to be involved.
1: I was tickled to be corralling goats on that road with the inimitable John Stillman. And, of course, Molly, you know, she put John in his place. I got a little trouble. I don't know how. I didn't let the goats out.
2: No, you didn't do anything.
1: But, you know, guilty by association, I suppose.
2: I can't believe it, man. How you got so lucky you turned down this road, and there they were. Yep. I mean, how did you come upon that?
0: Well, I was just going to drive around and see if we could get out. That was a place I could be off the main road, park, and then I could maybe get out and kind of look around in the woods. Because that was close to where we'd seen them coming back from lunch. Well, just so happens they walked across the road right in front of me.
1: The best part is Christina still works for us later in the same week. So yeah,
0: we were 5 hours into her Rosewood tenure at this point.
2: Christina must think that this is a place of insanity, man. I'm telling you.
1: I think that was actually on the job listing before she even applied. So.
2: Where else could you go to work and you have to go out in the woods and hunt goats your first day? Yeah. That's just crazy. Well, hey, you want to settle down and talk about something reasonable here?
0: Probably ought to.
2: Well, I don't know if, you know, they say, do you want the bad news first or the good news first? I mean, you know, I don't know how that goat story would fit into all of that, but let's talk about
0: good news.
2: Well,
0: the good news is we found the goats. The bad news is I still have goats.
2: That's true. Well, explain why the good news in these statements that I'm going to make here might not exactly be good enough to offset the bad news, as most people prefer. I'll give you the bad news first, all right? Listen, the bad news is that you still have a lot of debt, but the good news is that some of that interest you're paying is tax deductible.
0: Yeah, I always get a kick out of it when people say, you know, I could pay off the house, but I don't want to because it's the only tax deduction we have left. It's like, okay, so you're sending a dollar to the bank so that you can stop from sending a quarter to Uncle Sam. Like, that's not a good trade because it is a tax deduction. So it reduces your income and then you're going to not be taxed on that income. That's the first thing. The second thing is if that's truly the only tax deduction you have, you don't actually have enough deductions to itemize in the first place. So you're not actually getting credit for that deduction. So very dumb, Jake, I would say, for people to say, I'm going to pay off debt because I can deduct the interest.
1: That is the epitome of cutting off your nose to spite your face. Yeah. That's what I would say. You're missing the forest for the trees, if I can mix analogies. It's never a good idea to intentionally keep debt, period. Enough said. Look, if you're keeping debt because the interest rate's really low and your rate of return potential in your investments is higher than a 2 or 3% mortgage, okay, that's a different calculus. But yeah, no, that's just assuaging your concerns and making you feel better. The math don't math on that.
2: Okay, let me put another scenario in front of you here. The bad news is that this mutual fund hasn't performed very well, but the good news is that the fees are low. What about that?
1: Oh, man, this is so iconic do-it-yourselfer. And don't mishear me. Not all do-it-yourselfers are in this vein. But sometimes, especially in the investment world, people equate low fees equals good. But very often in life, no cost or low cost is that way for a reason. Right. And it's not to suggest that everyone in the world needs to work with a financial advisor and pay a fee, nor is it appropriate to pay a high fee or a fee higher than the value that you're receiving. However, very often it is the case that just because a fund is inexpensive does not mean that it is of quality. In what areas of our life would we pay that? Hey, great. It looks like that dollar store paper towel is really cheap, so it makes up for the fact that it's useless. No, that doesn't make sense. Hey, look, Jiffy Lube is really inexpensive for an oil change, so it's much better than me changing my oil at the dealership for my custom imported European vehicle. You wouldn't say that. So why apply that crazy rationale to your investments? Don't do that. You know, there are times you can ask for help. It's okay to pay for a service in an area of expertise you do not have. That's all right. Again, it doesn't mean everybody needs it. It just means that, you know, apply the same logic you'd apply to anything else in life to your investments. So with that being said, if you're out there and you've always in your mind thought to yourself, well, my funds are cheap and so they must be good. Hopefully you're seeing, you know, maybe a chink in that armor. Hopefully you're realizing that low cost is not always best. Or maybe you have no idea what you're paying at all in fees and you need an assessment, a second opinion. Wherever you come to that conversation, we'd be happy to chat with you. That is the type of thing that we cover all the time in our 15-minute retirement readiness call that we have. Ron, why don't you tell folks about how they can get that scheduled?
2: Oh, it's really easy. 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
3: 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If you're driving around Carrboro, watch for traffic delays for the race that morning. Durham's annual Pride Parade is Saturday, October 3rd from noon to 2 p.m. at Duke's East Campus, wrapping up an entire week of Pride events in town. 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
8: You ever have somebody ask, "How are you?" and realize you actually have no idea? 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

0: I'm Jake Dozer. I'm Ron Stutz here. I got a chance to tag along on this show, and always happy to be here. 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This show is all about getting a 2 and 3 retirement, and of course, all kinds of strategies involved here and everything else. These guys can do it, I can tell you that. Meetwithrosewood.com. You can set up a time to have a 15-minute retirement-ready phone call. It is just that easy. And thank you very much for being with us on the show today. Got to throw a new word at you today, a word that I guarantee you have never heard, squidpocalypse. Do you guys know what squidpocalypse means?
1: I could make some guesses, but I don't immediately know.
2: No, this is, I'm delighted by the word, but I have no context now.
0: I've never heard of this before until I read it earlier this week. Squidpocalypse of 26 recently occurred when a tractor trailer tipped and rolled over into a Rhode Island roadway, sending squid spilling out in every direction. Sort of reminds me of the goat story. Actually.
1: I feel like at least twice a year on this very program, we have some kind of news story about a truck spilling some specific good or animal into the road. Like, we've had one about bees. We've had one about, like, I don't know, barrels and barrels of peanuts or something. Where and why are all these trucks tipping over, and why are they carrying just one unique thing like this that ends up in the news?
2: This is like a real-life Mario Kart situation where the ink, you know, the squid inks you and you can't see half the screen. Yeah. I wonder if it was that situation. I also wonder, is this like a full-bodied squid? Is this a live squid? Is this like prepared squid ready to be breaded for calamari? Where are we at in the cycle of squid to harvest?
1: The squid process.
2: So many questions.
1: Oh, I love to think of it as a real-life Mario Kart situation. That is.
0: I'm just so glad that your truck didn't tip over when you were bringing your goats back home. You know, you could have had goats all over the highway.
1: Well, they were all over the road before I got them, so.
2: I think John secretly would have enjoyed had the goats tipped over and not ever to be seen again, knowing his relationship with those animals.
0: Well, hey, let's get back to this good news, bad news situation. And you guys did a good job of answering these questions before, but a couple more scenarios to put in front of you here. The bad news is that you don't have enough money to pay for your nursing home care, but the good news is that Medicaid will step in.
1: Yeah, that's I mean, good one, for some people, I guess technically that is good news. We're not going to put you out on the sidewalk to die. That's not how we have things set up in this country. But you really don't want to go into your long-term care planning with the idea of, well, you know, the quicker I can get money out of my name, the better, and then just let Medicaid take over. Like, as an example, we've had clients who have said, I want to move all my money over to a trust so that by the time I need nursing home care, it'll look like I don't have any money because my money's in the trust. So it's not mine. So Medicaid will just pay for it. Mm-hmm. Yeah, that works. And maybe you want to move money to a trust so you at least have that option. But you might also decide, or your family might also decide at that point, that, you know what, we'd rather use the money in the trust to pay for mom's care or dad's care, because maybe the care that they're going to get in the Medicaid nursing home is not the care that we want them to have. So yes, it's good to have the backstop of Medicaid. That doesn't mean that it should be a goal or that we want you to have Medicaid coverage, because again, you might not be getting the level of care that you or your family really want you to have.
2: It's actually surprising how often this is people's plan. Is that, well, yeah, I don't have to worry about it because Medicaid will kick in. Well, yeah, and you're going to get thrown in a lower quality of care facility than had you paid out of pocket. So, yeah, I mean, if you've not planned to the point where you have enough surplus of assets to either afford long-term care insurance or to be able to afford to self-insure against a long-term care event, well, then certainly knowing Medicaid exists provides a peace of mind to know that, to John's point, you're not going to be on the sidewalk. But generally, that's not the quality of care that somebody aspires to. And certainly, if your kids are thinking that way, you probably should reconfigure or at least re-examine your beneficiary setup, because it sounds like they're looking to park you out on the financial sidewalk. And that might not be a great solution.
0: Yeah, I can tell you just from personal experience with some people in my family, some of those care facilities with somebody on Medicaid, they're not good. They're not where you want to be. That's for sure. Hey, I got one more for you here. The bad news is that your portfolio just lost 40%. But the good news is that it'll come back eventually.
2: Oof, this is not the question or statement you want to hear, let alone on the beginning of retirement. This question actually embodies the largest risk in retirement, which is called sequence of return risk. That is that you have a really bad stock market experience right after retirement. You know, this actually is not all that dissimilar to 2008, the housing market crisis. In 2008, the market was down like 37% in the entirety of the great, the financial crisis is what it's called. It was down 53%. That is a hard ditch to dig yourself out of when you're also withdrawing your money. So if you're in the position where you have no idea how much risk you're taking, or you're in the position where you're not at all understanding of the capability of loss that your portfolio can recover, that probably means there's a misalignment, a disconnect between the way you're investing your money and the way you intend to use your money, which goes to show how related your income plan and your investment plan have to be. They have to be in lockstep with one another when you're in retirement, because ain't nobody have the peace of mind to say, I'm going to stay the course. Things are going great when I'm 2-3 years into retirement, spending 3-5% per year out of my portfolio. And 40% loss, no big deal. It might take 10 to 20 years to recover, but you know, I might still be alive then. Nobody ever says that. I tell you that right now.
1: Yeah. I mean, the easiest way to think about this for most people is selling your stuff on sale. So, you know, let's pretend like you have a store full of goods and you put everything on sale 1 week. Maybe there's like a mistake. You have a new employee who, well, I think Kramer did this one time. Didn't Kramer go around with a pricing gun and like mark everything down in the store? And then the store went out of business because he'd marked everything down with the pricing gun. That's essentially what's happening when you're selling assets to create income in a down market. So, yeah, is it true that the market will come back up? Sure. It always has, at least. I guess we can't guarantee that it always will. But historically, it always has. And then it gets up to more than it was before. But the problem is, if you sold all your stuff on sale, then those assets aren't there to recover when the market comes back. So, yeah, the market as a whole might come back, but that doesn't mean your assets did, because you sold them at 40% off because Kramer was in your portfolio with a pricing gun marking everything down. That's actually a great analogy that we're going to have to find a different way to use, Jake. We can always always find a way to incorporate Kramer. But
2: stumbling into a Seinfeld analogy is always a good day.
1: Yeah, but the point is, as Jake said, your investments and your income plan have to be connected, because we do have some people who, when they retire, they don't actually need any of their investments for income. They have a nice pension. They have a Social Security benefit or two. Maybe they have some rental income. They might already have more income coming in than they need to spend to live their life. And in those cases, great. They can just let the investments ride. They can afford those kind of dips because they're not pulling any income out of it. And if that's you, then maybe you have a little more leeway with the amount of risk that you have. But if we're relying on your investments for paychecks, we just can't be exposed to that kind of downturn because, yeah, you don't have time on your side for the market to come back. So a great example of things we can talk about in your 15-minute retirement-ready phone call is trying to get an understanding of what you're invested in, how you're invested, what type of accounts you're invested in, and how is that going to translate to retirement income for you. So find a time that works for you. Easy conversation. We don't have a agenda or rubric for how that conversation is supposed to go. You just come with your questions and thoughts and concerns, and we'll talk through them all with you.
0: 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Ron Stutz here along with John Stillman and Jake Dozer, and we're going to come back with more in just a moment.
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0: 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This is Ron Stutz. Glad you decided to spend a little time with us today because it is important to think about these things at length. And we try and come up with clever ways to get into these topics of discussion. I hope you appreciate that. 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All right, let's get back into it here. A little history lesson for you today. 57 years ago, this is hard to believe, 57 years ago, September 26th, 1969, The Brady Bunch premiered on television. Wow. I can't believe it's been that long.
1: I'm curious, Ron. Like, would you have been watching The Brady Bunch at that time? Because you would have been, what, like 20? So, like, was this a show that 20-year-olds were watching?
0: Yeah. Okay. I watched The Brady Bunch. Yeah. Marsha. I think anybody who was young was in love with Marsha.
1: Yeah.
0: You know, it was a good show. I mean, it was kind of dumb when you look back at it now by today's standards and everything, but it was a good family show.
1: Yeah. All right. Yeah, I mean, I watched reruns of it when I was a kid, but I didn't know if like 20-year-old Ron was into it or not.
2: I was in love with Marsha in syndication, so I totally that's a generational truth that spans the test of time.
1: Yep.
2: anytime I meet someone named Marsha, I say Marsha, Marsha, Marsha.
1: I'm sure they
2: 100% of the 100% of the time they don't enjoy it. So, but I keep trying anyway.
1: Yeah, you're gonna find the one. And, oh, this is my soulmate.
2: And then it'll be all worthwhile.
1: Yeah.
0: Good luck with that, Jake. By the way,
2: I appreciate
0: it. Let's talk about something else that's out of the past. Einstein, rumored to be, I don't know if it's true or not, but, you know, people have said he was the smartest person in the world. Let's do a little retirement planning with Einstein. What can we learn about financial planning from these quotes from Albert Einstein? Boy, I can't wait to find out what you guys have to say about this. He said, if you can't explain it simply, you don't understand it well enough. I think that makes a lot of sense to me. How about you?
1: I think I've told you the story before about an advisor that I knew 10 or 15 years ago. And I would listen to the way that he would explain financial concepts in his videos or in his conversations with clients. I was just always thinking, this guy is an idiot. Like it's like he has a surface level understanding of all of these financial concepts and ideas. And then the more I was around him, I realized he's not an idiot. He's actually a genius. He knows his stuff really well, but he has a gift for explaining it in a very accessible, easy to understand way that somebody who's not in the industry is going to be able to understand it. So I actually learned a lot from him after I realized, oh, he's a lot smarter than I was giving him credit for. Like if he was talking with a different advisor, he would be having a completely different conversation. But when he was talking with clients or potential clients, he really just had a gift for explaining things in an easy to digest way.
2: Yeah. I've heard it said similar vein of truth, which is like, if you understand something, you should be able to explain it to a third grader. And there's a lot of truth to that. I thought about that. In fact, I just had a conversation with a client this morning and they said, yeah, we knew we should ask you this because we knew that you'd be able to help us understand it. And to me, that's like, what a compliment is that they knew in their mind, I don't have to worry about this. I can just ask Jake. Not that I don't want them to understand it, but I want them to know that there's information available that is accessible.
0: Another quote from Einstein, we cannot solve our problems with the same thinking we used when we created them. That makes sense to me.
2: I like that. And put in other terms, what got you here won't get you there. There's a lot of truth to that when it comes to retirement planning is sometimes I see a few different layers of truth in this statement. This is number one, the way you approach building towards retirement is not the way with your investments is not the way you approach spending in and through retirement with your investments and really just about the way that you think about finances in general. The irony is that good savers are oftentimes terrible spenders. Which is a good problem, if all things considered, because it means that you're not going to likely, in that case, run out of money. But it also does mean that you're probably going to underutilize your money and not be able to enjoy it to the extent that you could had you been a better spender. And I guess there's a lot of truth that rings to that. Another one is an example of a conversation that I had with a client this morning where he had invested in a stock that you would almost consider speculative, just with, you know, maybe like 1% of his portfolio, not a huge amount of money. And unfortunately, it had gone down 40-50%. And his question was, you know, what do I do? How do I get out of this thing? And at first, the conversation kind of surrounded, I don't want to like take my lumps. I don't want to get out of this thing all at once and just sort of like lock in a loss by selling it. So do I dollar cost average out of it where I sell slowly over time or what do I do? And I said, you know, you're approaching this problem in the wrong way. If the goal is just to feel good about the win, then yeah, you can continue to approach this challenge of loss the same way. But if the goal is how do I make the right decision, then it doesn't matter what you've done historically to get yourself there. You should evaluate this position that you hold with should I keep holding it regardless of what it's done prior. A good way of thinking about that is regardless of what I've done historically, would I buy this stock today knowing what I know about its or what I hope about its future? And so through that conversation, we uncovered that, you know, hey, look, I have way more stock here than I actually in this company than I want. And I'd really rather have like a third of this because that's how I feel about it going forward. And regardless of what has happened with this stock in its past, that doesn't really matter because this is a going forward decision. And my pride and ego about whether or not I accept my loss has nothing to do with making good decisions going forward. So whatever your thinking historically has been, it's really only as good as what value it provides moving forward with your retirement planning. What's happened in the past is just that. It's in the past.
0: Well, one thing I wanted to mention here is that this next quote from Albert Einstein makes a lot of sense to me. And since we're all football fans, this is what I thought of when I read this, the fact that football coaches probably feel this way or certainly need to feel this way. Learn from yesterday, live for today, hope for tomorrow. A lot of controversy in regards to coaches' philosophies these days, and I thought I'd throw that out there to get your wheels turning in your heads, because I know you guys love football too.
1: Yeah, I like the football coach analogy there. Let's break those things down one at a time that you just said. Learning from yesterday. As Jake said, the past is the past, so we don't want to dwell on the past, but we do want to learn the lessons of the past. If we've made a mistake and we know that it's behavioral based, like we spent a lot of years just spending more money than we should have because we were like medicating some kind of hole in our life with spending. Well, yeah, let's learn from that and figure out how to correct the problem moving forward. It may not be as simple as, oh, we just need to start working from a budget, because no, the spending was because you were medicating something. So if we can get to the bottom of that, maybe that'll help moving forward. That could be part of learning from the past. Living for today, you know, Jake talks a lot on this show about how we have folks who are not spending as much as they could in retirement because we have not yet convinced them that they're going to be okay. Now, maybe they're not losing sleep at night, but they're still not taking that vacation that they could, or they're not doing that bathroom renovation that they could, because they're still just not fully convinced that they have the spending capability that they actually do. So that's part of living for today, is making sure that you are actually spending what you want to, not holding back because you're worried about the future. Hoping for tomorrow, this one can be dangerous. There's a ditch on both sides of the road on this one. Hoping for tomorrow, you want to have a positive mindset, but you don't want to approach your retirement planning from the standpoint of, well, it'll work itself out. It'll all take care of itself. That hope is not a plan, as we often say. So we don't want that. On the other side, I've seen people that are so incredibly negative about everything that they talk themselves out of making any sort of financial decision because it's, well, the government's going to screw me, or the market's going to screw me, or you know, that Republican or that Democrat is going to screw me. And if that's your mindset on everything, there's a demon around every corner, and you just paralyze yourself. You can't do it. So you have to have some level of positivity and optimism about the future. You just don't want to go so far that you assume that everything is going to work itself out. That's not a plan. So we can help you get to the bottom of all that with your 15-minute retirement ready phone call. Cost you nothing, just a chance for you to ask the questions that are on your mind, maybe throw some ideas out and say, is this a good idea or a bad idea as it relates to my financial plan? We can walk through all that with you. It doesn't cost you anything, but a good place to start in terms of getting some help.
0: 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John Stillman and Jake Dozer would love the opportunity to get to know you, meet you, and find out what's important to you, the kind of lifestyle you've always wanted in your retirement. 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Ron Stutz here along with John Stillman and Jake Dozer. We're going to be right back with more in just a moment. 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
0: Welcome back to the Financial Symphony. And the reason, of course, we call this show a symphony is because we want to make sure you hit all the right notes in your retirement planning and want to make sure that all that financial noise in your life turns into financial music. And who knows, John or Jake might actually break into song before this day is out. You never know. So I always stand ready for that because I love music and would love to hear you break into one of your country favorites, John. I've heard you do it before.
1: As Jake would say, don't tempt me with a good time.
0: Yeah, that might be fun. I don't know. Well, we're going to get to the mailbag just a second because we got some great questions that have come in from some of our listeners. But first of all, let me just remind you to go to meetwithrosewood.com. 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First question here is from Bob in Chapel Hill, and Bob says, my daughter and her boyfriend seem to be getting pretty serious. How should I start to prepare now financially in case there are wedding bells in our near future? Retirement is probably 10 years away from me, but she's my only daughter. I want to make sure we do it right and can invite our large extended family to celebrate together. Let me throw this question at Jake. Jake, what say you about this situation that Bob is in?
2: Well, first and foremost, Bob, hopefully you like the guy. So, and if so, congratulations are in order. But in all seriousness, 10 years away, retirement sounds like a long time, but it can sneak up on you. And you're in what some folks have referred to as sort of the retirement red zone. You're in this last period of time that you can really impact meaningfully your retirement by making wise financial planning decisions. And so although preparing financially for the wedding may feel entirely separate from your retirement planning, what I would suggest is they are two parts of the same pie. So what I would first do is get a handle on what is your retirement going to look like with the planning that you have done up to this point and the actions that you are going to continue to take from now for the next 10 years, such as investment contributions and the way you're investing your money. So effectively, what we need to do is take an examination of, are you on track for the retirement that you want? If so, then the follow-up question is, are you over goal? You know, are you 120% to on track, meaning that you can take some of the existing funds that you have and apply them to your shorter term goals like the wedding? Can you also move up the timeline of your retirement or live a little bit higher on the hog than you want to? If you're just right on track, well, then it might mean what changes to lifestyle now so that you can plan for retirement and the wedding. Or if you're under track, so to speak, then how are you going to catch up? And what margin does that leave you in the budgeting for the wedding, right? So think of these as opposed to entirely different subjects, think of them as short-term goals versus long-term goals. They need to be married together. They need to be planned for jointly. They don't need to be planned for entirely exclusively. One has to be in tune with the other so that both things can flourish in the right time.
0: Bob, thank you very much for the question. I hope you will go to meetwithrosewood.com and arrange to have a longer conversation about all of this. Jake or John can help you through that situation and help you make the right decisions. Next question here is from Larry. And let's see, where is Larry? Larry is in Hillsboro. Larry says, my company matches my 401k contributions, but they do it in the form of company stock. I'm not that excited, really, about owning a lot of company stock, but I also don't want to miss out on any matching funds. Should I still try to put in as much as I can? John, why don't you answer that one?
1: Yep. So for this is actually refreshing, by the way, because I've seen a lot of people that are too enamored with their company stock, and I'm trying to talk them into not having so many of their eggs in that basket. So it's wise, I think, of Larry to recognize, you know, maybe I shouldn't have my current income, my future pension, if I'm going to have one, and also my liquid investments in my 401k all tied to this one company. It would be better if that was not the case. So maybe that wasn't your approach in asking this question, Larry. But if so, good job. Good thinking. You don't want to leave any free money on the table. So if the only way that you're going to get a match from the company is in the form of company stock, of course you should take it. So of course you're going to contribute up to the match to get the match. Now, if they're giving you company stock in your 401k, in almost every case that I've seen, I can't think of a contrary example of this. So I'll say in every case, you don't have to then just keep that company stock. You can turn around and sell it. So they gift it to you and then you can liquidate it within the 401k, rebalance and, you know, invest it into whatever funds from their menu of funds you want to invest in. So you don't want to leave the free money on the table. Do what you need to do to get the match. You can always then just undo it later and reinvest in something. Remember, that's all happening under the 401k umbrella. You're not creating tax implications when you do those rebalances. So I would not let that stop you from getting all the money that's available to you.
0: Larry, great question. Thank you so much for sending it in. If you have any kind of a question for these guys on the Financial Symphony, all you got to do is, look at all the variety of ways you can get it to them, and then you can sign up for a longer conversation if you want. Andrea is in Butner, and she has a good question. She says, I want to be more aggressive with my retirement savings, but my husband is constantly saying we should take less risk. Is it unusual to have disagreements between spouses like this? Jacob, oftentimes that situation is reversed. It's the woman who's saying we should take less risk, that at least the ones I've heard about on this show. What do you think?
2: It's not unusual at all, Andrea, to have disagreements with your significant other. In fact, I would go as far as to say that if you and your spouse are in deadlock on every single financial decision, one of you probably is not engaging critically enough in the thought process or is not involved enough. You know, I get it that typically there's one spouse that's sort of driving the ship and the other spouse maybe is less interested or less involved for a variety of reasons. I understand that, but you certainly don't want to put yourself in the situation where you're flying blind. And you're not acting as a second set of eyes and ears on your plan. You also don't want to be in a position where, God forbid, something happens to your spouse, and now you're totally unaware of what's happening, and you can't be able to step in a pinch and make those decisions. And so I encourage every couple that I meet with is, let's have this as a joint venture. Let's talk about this collectively. This is our money. In fact, I had a client ask me earlier on a call just yesterday, you know, where should we make this change in the investments? And I said, you know, honestly, and I called his name, I said, I don't really think of your money and her money. I think of this as all your household's money. And so this is where it makes sense, but it doesn't really matter whose name is on the account. Now, certainly there are exceptions to that. There are times where his and her money are separately because you prefer it that way for whatever reason. And by all means, that's your prerogative. But jointly engaging in the discussion and in the planning is paramount. It's not uncommon where one person wants to be more aggressive, one person wants to be more conservative. I think what's more important is, this is sort of the question underneath the question, which is, what level of risk do you need in order to make your plan work? Not how much you want to take, right? So there's an element, there's two ways to measure risk. There's risk tolerance, which is how much risk do you tolerate before you freak out and make a irrational decision. And there's risk capacity, which is how much risk do you need to make your plan work. The latter is much more important. Now, if you have a tremendous risk capacity where you can handle a 50% loss in your portfolio and still be okay mathematically, well, then you can apply your risk tolerance, which is, how do you feel about it? But if you exclusively apply how you think about it and feel about it before you calculate how much risk you should take, you've got the order of operations out of whack. So first question, yes, it's completely normal. Continue to have those conversations as long as they're constructive. And furthermore, is, let's drill into how much risk should you be taking so that we can then decide how you feel about it and make sure that these two numbers and levels of risk are talking to each other and you're okay with where you're at.
1: Yeah, I think that's a great example of the kinds of things we can talk about too when you have your 15-minute retirement ready phone call, because a lot of people don't understand the difference in those two things, risk tolerance and risk capacity. I like the explanation of those two different things there. So if you'd like to have a conversation, no time like the present to get yourself on the calendar. No cost or obligation to sign up for your very own 15-minute retirement ready phone call, Ron.
0: 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Ron Stutz here along with John Stillman and Jack Dozer, Rosewood Wealth Management, and this has been a fun get-together. We started off with a story about John's wayward goats. And I just, you know, you can't top that. The way we started off the show, it had to go downhill from there. But hey, it's still a pretty good show, all in all. Thank you very
2: much.
0: Can
2: I just say, Ron, is, yeah, if John ever starts or is in a band, the Wayward Goats would be an excellent band. I'm just going to throw that out there.
0: Yeah. Thank you very much. Well, anyway, everybody, join us again next time on the next edition of the Financial Symphony. Ron Stutz here along with John Stillman and Jake Dozer, Rosewood Wealth Management. Have a great week.
17: 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The material presented is intended to be general information and should not be construed by any consumer as the rendering of personalized investment advice.
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19: My name is Diane Robertson. There are a number of critical races in this midterm election in November that will be decided by all of North Carolina voters. For the U.S. Senate, I'm voting for Democrat Roy Cooper. For the North Carolina Supreme Court, I'll vote for Justice Anita Earls. And for the North Carolina Court of Appeals, I'll be voting for John Arrowood, Toby Hampson, and Christine Walczak. 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
2: 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Now, here's Randy.
3: Hi, I'm Randy Voller. Come up on the porch where we regularly hear from leaders in the worlds of art, academia, business, and politics. Today, our guest is a longtime friend and guest and resident U.S. historian, Jim Crawford. Welcome back, Jim.
4: Glad to be here. Thank you. Hope everyone's doing well out there among our listeners.
3: I think they are. Jim has been on the show many times. The last time he was here was with Dr. Michael Roberto, where they were talking about America and fascism. You can go online and check our episodes. It was aired March 29th, 2026. Last year, we also did a show where Jim actually talked about the Declaration of Independence and the indictment, and we're going to hopefully talk about today and get back now a year later where we stand with the 28 indictments, Jim, that were laid out and how they apply to our president. But I think we have some more compelling topics, which would be this fall's election and the corruption around our White House.
4: Yeah, it's almost, again, we had another episode last year where we did focus on corruption, and I think we even started it, you know, the second month of Trump's regime had plenty of examples. And so the February of last year, we kind of went through, even at that point, the types of corruption, but it's metastasized the problem.
3: It's like a cancer.
4: It is absolutely a form of cancer upon our civic politics in the way that President Trump has traduced his oath of office. And almost at every turn has invented new and novel ways to get pelf from his office.

0: who has way blown past any previous examples. And there was that show where we went through the Grant administration, the Harding administration, the Nixon administration, and other examples along the way. There is no contest anymore. Donald Trump is without a doubt the most corrupt national public official in our history, bar none.
1: And folks, if you want to, you know, listen to those past episodes, you just need to go on to chapelborough.com. And yes, Dr. Crawford and I talked about many of those things last year. We also did another show this year with Dr. James Wood, who's a historian, where we talked again about Trump's mendacity, among other things.
0: Well, even more to the point there, because he's an expert in Latin America, we talked about this was right on the – it wasn't even clear what was going to happen ultimately in the case of Venezuela, and this particularly Venezuela's oil, because the – administration went in, took out the leader of that country, and then said that, you know, he himself, the administration, is in charge of the oil, and then never really specified how that's going to work. Well, now this past week, it was released from them that they not only control the oil, but he claimed that there are assets. And so, again, these assets haven't been spelled out. Does that include refineries? Does that include fleets of trucks? Does it include, other piles of cash that happen to be in the hands of the oil companies? I mean, none of this has been spelled out in an upfront and honest way, and that is not a constitutional way to run a republic. And so there is no public accountability. The situation is rife with ripoff and self-dealing and double-dealing. So there needs to be a calling of account on just the Venezuelan money. And whatever kind of agreements are going to come out of the Middle East after his Persian Gulf debacle, the war on Iran, however that's going to come down, whatever kind of deals that are being done or have been done leading up to and through that, none of that has been really given to us for much public scrutiny. The State Department, and you will recall, those of us who are old enough, that during the wars of following 2001 and earlier in the 90s, the first war against Saddam Hussein, there were press conferences where people like Norman Schwarzkopf, Colin Powell would come and explain to not just the American people but the rest of the world in a responsible fashion. You may not have agreed with their motives and their plan, but they at least would consistently declare their motives and release the best plans they had. And they were put up for public scrutiny, and there were arguments about whether this was, you know, good or bad. And so there was a living, civic, functioning discussion of these affairs. The Trump administration is so corrupt in the way it occupies its role, in the way it selects people to pursue, not the national interests, that's all befuddled at best, but the personal interests of Donald Trump and his immediate family members and the kind of would-be oligarchs who want to climb up, and the actual oligarchs who are already at the top of the rung using their money to influence policy to the detriment of us, the people.
1: We just had actually another recent example of this week with the Clarity Act, and which was defeated. It didn't make it pass cloture in the Senate. They weren't able to get 60 votes, so there were some Republicans that combined with Democrats led by Elizabeth Warren. But one of the key points there was potentially our president was going to create a bank, or trying to create a bank, you know, for himself and his children through cryptocurrency or however you might read it. This is on the heels of the fact that the president has been debanked by major banking institutions going back to 2021.
0: Well, you raised a particular point. I want to say it's Citibank, so correct me
1: Capital
0: if I'm wrong.
1: Bank,
0: Capital
1: Bank, I think, was one. Yes.
0: Thank you. Where his accounts had been flagged in years past. And basically, he was denied the capacity to have accounts, and some of the accounts that he had, either he himself but also his organizations that he and his family controlled, because they had been flagged by these private institutions under their protocols for illegal transactions. And so that there's some splaining there, Lucy. You know, that has to be laid out, because that's crazy to think that he is lost in the quote regular or respectable banks standing because they flagged him for whatever reason. Again, that's the banks, and you know, I think Congress could compel them to tell us why they felt they needed to do that. But it just shows you that this man's reliability from start to finish is

0: zip. It's awful. He is unreliable in his fiduciary capacity as he is in his ability to give a clear, coherent message at one of his rallies.
1: Well, those messages are becoming more and more muddied as you're able to listen to him and watch him give rallies. He recently gave one in North Carolina where he essentially told folks who were victims, business owners, stakeholders, landowners, residents, citizens of Western North Carolina, if Michael Whatley does not win as a U.S. senator and beat former Governor Roy Cooper, then the message was money would be withheld or never sent to folks to use to clean up and rebuild from the hurricane, from the damage from Helene.
0: Yeah, and folks outside North Carolina need to understand that Roy Cooper was a very popular governor even when the House and Senate was in the hands of the opposite party. He was clearly somebody who was committed to the kinds of things that North Carolinians in the main want and work for. So Cooper is a very good and strong candidate. I don't know, you know, Whatley was the, you know, vanilla Republican candidate of the month. And so his
1: he was RNC
0: statewide.
1: Chair.
0: Well, okay. Being a chair of a party is not the same as serving political office in any way, shape, or form.
1: Understood.
0: Apologies to folks working that side of the factory, because you have to have a public policy track record, whereas the party chair's job is to get people to the polls and to get candidates. And, you know, it's not actually being responsible for any, not even one public decision. And that brings a sobriety to most candidates. And more importantly for the public, it brings a record where when X was before her, she voted this way. When, you know, they were in charge of a budget, they were able to accommodate an emergency and bring things together. There's a competency that Americans in going for people like Trump have completely abandoned. They've abandoned the desire and the even capacity to see and respect competence in public affairs. And that's going to take a long time to fix, if it is fixable at all.
1: Folks, we're going to refresh our drinks. And after the break, you're going to hear more from our resident U.S. historian, Dr. Jim Crawford.
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2: 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Randy Voller and his friends bringing local flavor with zesty conversation. 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
1: Welcome back, folks, on the porch. We've had a chance to top off our beverages, and we're talking about all things going on in our country, especially this upcoming election and the corruption of our leader, Donald Trump, and what that means for this fall's election, the future of this country. We're here with our resident historian, Dr. Jim Crawford. So, Jim, you're kind of laying out the case here. I'm going to give you some numbers and get your reaction. This is from a recent poll from The Economist YouGov that is constantly kind of testing Americans and seeing where they stand. And this really surprised me. This dropped a couple days ago. Our president is considered dangerous and corrupt by a majority. And so when you break it out, 53% of Americans who, you know, people answer this poll, but you can project it out, now say that our president is corrupt. So well over half, 53% are saying he's corrupt, and 23% have no opinion. Now, maybe they're afraid to give an opinion. Maybe they don't want to answer that question. That means only 23% who answered it actually say the president is not corrupt. And this poll comes from The Economist YouGov. So, well, how does that strike you? I mean, that's shocking to me.
12: Well, he's governed badly, and people are turning against him. Within that figure, too, you will find that among independents, his support is cratering, especially any independents that may have been already kind of, quote, leaning Democratic. And so there are many agencies that kind of follow that specific subset of voters. And again, they don't ask them all, but they do a scientifically derived sample that they have to be able to defend to say, okay, this is, then they project outwards from that. But you also are finding a growing number of Republicans who are, I believe, in anticipation of a post-Trump world, he's effectively going to be a lame duck, if not immediately after the election, sometime next year. And things will begin to kind of move along him, or move beyond him in terms of our national focus and kind of the national debates, I believe. You're finding, for example, you have a Republican, Massey of Kentucky, on the House floor impeaching or calling for articles of impeachment. Now, he himself can't make the articles. They have to come from the Judiciary Committee. But he is asking that his own party, who commands the Judiciary Committee, you know, do this thing. Now, it's not going to happen, and it occurred right at the close, and there's also an impeachment provision that was voted down against the president himself. These kinds of things happen as Congress winds down its business for a year. But it shows you that Trump has antagonized not just, you know, the Democratic Party and a large segment of independents, but he's now eating into his own party. Now, within his party are the hardcore base. And the polls have been consistent in showing there is about one third of the electorate that will follow Donald Trump anywhere and ignore anything that he might do to damage even them, right? In the interests of their families and their communities, they're down for it. And that's just kind of almost a group of the forsaken, as far as I'm concerned, as a category of American citizens, because clearly – you do not understand how and what made America great if you are signing up for this second version where he literally does not have the kind of calmer voices in the room, people who had experience in other administrations, people who understood and believed in how the Constitution worked. Those folks are gone. He has a bunch of lackeys and people who were unfit for the appointments that they were given. And they have really ruined our economy, given us a war that has yet to reach its full damage at all. We're watching gas prices almost go up hourly now. And I did the strategy of doing a half tank, thinking I'd find a place that would be cheaper later in the week. Was that a mistake? So now we're over $4.09 in Chatham County for your fuel for your car. And, of course, diesel. So this man – and none of this was, like, brought on by something he couldn't control. This isn't COVID. This isn't an extra act of aggression on the part of a Putin or a Kim Jong-un. You know what I'm saying? This isn't an external thing. These are things that he himself has brought on and, honestly, for no good reason.
1: These are self-inflicted wounds.
12: So the incompetence itself has eroded his support among independents and Republicans. The question is, can
0: the electorate send that message through the Congress and give the people the power to finally break this guy and his circus of destruction. He's physically destroying key elements of our nation's capital. Hegseth became a target for talk of impeachment on the floor of the House of Representatives.
1: And that's our Secretary of Defense, although they call it the Secretary of War.
0: Secretary of War, Defense, tomato, tomato. The point is he has really rung our armed forces' capacities down, depleting stocks, overextending our naval forces with a very serious price paid by personnel. And so he's being called to account, essentially. Massey sees Hegseth as a weakness, and it's good. And so I encourage other members of the Congress to pursue impeachment of Kash Patel. And that's just one. And other members of the cabinet who have abused their office by doing following orders that are unconstitutional by the president and by cooperating with his program of setting up, well, in the case of the FBI, calling off the dogs for any kind of counterterrorism, counter-corruption investigations, and allowing, you know, those things to occur, some of which are self-serving and, you know, helping him, but also the abuse of our immigration policy and how Homeland Security has metastasized beyond policing the borders and dealing with external problems. And going into his campaign of criminalization of our immigrants and visiting communities from overseas. So there are
1: – excellent point, Jim.
0: Attacking his cabinet members is a good strategy, and I'm glad that it's being initiated by someone in his own party.
1: We don't hear much from Stephen Miller anymore. He seems to have kind of been put on permanent timeout.
0: Well, I don't know. All those – you know, the same old hits are still his, so he may personally be – either out of favor.
1: I guess you could say he wrote the songs, they're still playing them.
0: Exactly. And then there's the whole situation of Donald Trump's government via, I'll say Twitter, but Truth Social, you know, the texting, government via text, and the whole role of Natalie Harp and whether he's of right mind. If I were to gather even just a small sampling of his texts and, you know, use them as a history class, as a primary set, you know, set of primary documents and ask students to read those, I would expect they would question his mental competence, period, let alone is he executing communications in a way that fosters public trust and comedy and understanding. Forget about it. His own mouth indicts him, and his own thumbs or her thumbs, whoever's thumbs.
1: Whoever's writing those. Under his name on, you know, the president's name on Truth Social, which is something they own anyway internally. It's privately owned. They control the Trumps. But this is a question I'm going to ask you. If you went back to a previous administration, and we don't have to go back far, we can just go to President Biden, who was an octogenarian, and they were screaming from the mountaintops that he was old and Joe was sleepy Joe and he wasn't up to the task. If he had a woman who was almost 50 years his junior following him around ostensibly because he didn't have a facility with technology and her role was to print things out. She physically carried a printer. What would the right-wing media be doing with that if it was Joe Biden?
0: They'd probably set up a whole new channel just dedicated to that line of outrage. And, they would drive that into the hilt. But, yeah, it just, again, dealing with him doesn't really help us. What we need to do is to, you know, repeat the phrase I used last year as people were trying to deal with, well, how do we do it with a second term and a second term that might be worse? Well, it is a second term that is worse, COVID notwithstanding. I think the war is worse than COVID for all kinds of reasons. Deliberate death is different than, you know, an epidemic. But
1: we're in a position right now where things have gotten far worse than they were before, and it's seen in this pulse. I'm just going to give you these other quick numbers, and then we can move on to that election. But, okay, first I told you that 53% of the people say that they believe the president is corrupt. 51% again, on a poll from The Economist, U.gov, that just dropped a couple days ago, September 15th, 2026. 51% say that the president is dangerous. Again, 28% have no opinion. Only 23% say it does not describe Trump. 47% say that the president is out of touch, with 32% having no opinion. 22% say it doesn't describe Trump. 45% says that he is racist. 26% have no opinion. 29% say it does not describe Trump. And here's one. 23% says that Trump is honest. 32% having no opinion. 45% say it does not describe Trump. So you could say from that poll that at least 45% of the people say that the president is dishonest, he's a racist, who's out of touch, is dangerous and corrupt. That is a freaking indictment, Jimmy.
0: It is. It is. The poll would not be one that would describe a successful presidency, I don't think, by any stretch of the imagination.
1: No.
0: But the phrase I was reaching for is that take account of the abuses when they happen, and then afterwards, everybody needs to be prepared to discuss reform, broad reforms of the system. And this needs to be not unlike the initial discussion of how the Constitution was implemented. We need to look at and perhaps have a national constitutional convention where we do amend the Constitution to deal with the kinds of abuses that we've seen during the Trump administration. I think that will be necessary to getting the country back on the right track as a republic. I also think morally, he needs to go to jail. He needs to be held accountable for the crimes that have not only been committed by him in official business. I think that the whole Roberts ruling is extremely vile and weak constitutionally, because he really can't commit crimes officially, even though, you know, I can't believe that that's going to hold up. Even if they don't stand up, his crimes committed as president, his civil crimes against people with all of the various corrupt forms and activities that he's engaged in, he should be held to account on that. And
1: I mean, there was a case.
0: Otherwise,
1: that
0: he won't have justice. He'll be above justice.
1: He'll be above the law.
0: Good for anybody.
1: I mean, Jack Smith already had a case laid out that was stopped once he got reelected. Folks, this is On the Porch at WCHL 97.9 FM and streaming on chapelboro.com. We're hearing from our resident historian, Dr. Jim Crawford. So, Jim, kind of taking that forward, I mean, the antidote to all of to get into the reforms is actually elections this fall across America. And I've pulled some information about these upcoming elections to kind of give people a feel of what the possibility is that things will change. Of course, Congress is very close in both houses. I mean, right now, I think if a few Republicans cross the line and get out of the control of leadership, specifically the Speaker Mike Johnson, you can have Massey passing things, who is a Republican that was voted out in his primary. But I think they recently passed one that has to do with the war. I think they passed a resolution about this illegal war in Iraq, and seven Republicans crossed over there.
0: Well, this president ignores Congress whenever they seek to exert authority over him, and it's very few and far between, you know, occasions that you can point to that. The Epstein – he was forced to sign a bill to release the Epstein documents, but has spent the intervening time basically not allowing his attorney general to do so.
1: And we haven't gotten all the Epstein filings. I mean, that's what's crazy.
0: Yeah, even though he himself signed a law saying we're going to turn all these – and he pledged to do it, and all his supporters did, and yet it hasn't happened. That really hurts him among independents. And even among some of his so-called followers, when they do say, well, there is one thing that bothers me, they will mention that, or that kind of stops them. It's odd, because many of them hold it in their mind that it's true or plausible, but yet they still think that he is the bulwark against all of the evils they are convinced beset them as citizens of the United States. They still seek to make America great again, and he is their chosen instrument. There's only 2 years left on that proposition.
1: Well, since that got pushed through with Epstein, I'm glad you bring that up. We've had, you know, the engagement, the whole action in Venezuela, And then we've had this war in Iraq, like two major ways of distracting people from actually the Epstein files.
0: It's true.
1: And the firing of Bondi.
0: Well, yeah. They have a use-by rate, many of the functionaries in his regime. And he doesn't seem to be going through them as fast as he did the first term. Remember how many chiefs of staff were gone?
1: Yes.
0: In the first 2 years?
1: Susie Wiles has seemed to be surviving.
0: Somehow she has a special combination of personality and skills where she has. But that could, you know, that could end tomorrow if something. The second he deems somebody else should be in there, her tenure as the number one executor of his will, the communicator to the rest of the government, that is her function, could change.
1: You know what one of the – what her challenges is that – She's a woman, because if you look at the people that actually have been booted, you know, Dan Bongino resigned, right? He was the deputy in the FBI under Cash Patel, but Bondi got fired. Christine Noem got shuffled out somewhere, right? And then the woman that was heading up Department of Labor also fired. But Hegseth is still there. Cash Patel is still there. It makes you wonder if Trump is willing to accept a lot more corruption from men.
0: Okay, but there's also they occupy, and again, this doesn't make it not sexist, but they occupy more mission critical functions too. Although you could say Homeland Security was pretty. She certainly had the power, and in terms of their immigration crackdown, as they might call it, she certainly had a mission critical function that she did,
1: and
0: not
1: a lot of
0: so
1: money,
0: well in. And a lot, tons more money than we've ever spent on. Immigration policies. I think you'd probably have to stack up a couple administrations to match the surge in money and hiring that he did for that enterprise of his.
1: I have some data on that, Jim, and you are our historian. You know the Marshall Plan, right? That was about $15 billion in today's money when you bring it forward, accounting for inflation. So if you look at the money spent on the Marshall Plan, $15 billion in 1946 money. If you carry that forward to today and account for inflation, that's what they're doing with the funding of the Department of Homeland Security, a Marshall Plan just focusing on immigration and ICE, $150 billion, right? So when you actually factor that in, it's the same amount of money that we spent on rebuilding Europe and Japan post-World War II. We're spending it internally to police ourselves.
0: Well, more fundamentally, we're the ones defrocking the Statue of Liberty this time, right? First time we saved those values and what she stood for from the Nazis and imperialist challenges abroad. Well, now we're kind of employing the tactics of the Nazi Party and imperialist Japan with the assumptions that we're using not just to govern ourselves, but also address the rest of the world. So, yes, so we're still in the phase now of documenting the abuses. And to that end, and to kind of tie us back to how psychologically Thomas Paine, Thomas Jefferson, the hallowed founding fathers denounced King George of Great Britain, they wrote him down and they had to put out an explanation of why the war against the legitimate rule. They had to show that it was illegitimate rule. And I think we have an illegitimate president. And so I invite our listeners to play along with this new home game, and that is draft an indictment, draft one element that is important to you, you feel is important to the nation, of how he's gone afoul and how you would like to see people in the future not do these kinds of things. So under the bill that he is unfit to preside, you have to give evidence and reasons, and I have many here. I will start with what he's doing now or attempted, and thankfully the Supreme Court on a 7-2 unsigned vote stopped him from, at least for now, he'll continue other ways to subvert our franchise. He attacks the basic franchise of citizens with the object of consolidating a partisan control of elections, a hijacking of our self-rule. The man attempted to use the post office to create a so-called master list, where he, you know, claimed to already have it in various, you know, iterations of what this move was, to basically mess with or otherwise cast doubt over our mail-in ballot elements. And again, each state has its own rules in terms of when and how, and each of these mail-in ballots, as all the ballots in a state, are handled by the local board of elections and these state authorities. Well, he doesn't care. He's trying to circumvent that and use the president's authority over the post office, which actually isn't as strong as he thinks it is, because it is an independent organization. But anyway, trying to use that office to, maybe count ballots out or eliminate just wholesale ballots geographically in his constant undermining of our elections with his false claims of fraud. And therefore, he himself uses the federal government to align itself to commit frauds instead. And so he was stopped, thankfully, for now. We'll see what else he comes up with.
1: But when he filed all those complaints post-2020, he lost almost every single case.
0: No, he lost every single case.
1: Right. There was nothing
0: prevailed on the merits or based on any – no one went to jail. Nobody was found to have – there were errors, but there were not – so there were ballots that were rightfully or, canceled, set aside, but there was no instance of, elections being thrown. The rigging is the phrase he likes to use, almost as if it's that simple. It's actually very hard, I think, to interfere with our elections in terms of the counting of ballots. There's huge interference in terms of media presence, and it's been well documented how much the Russians have put money into via all kinds of bots. They actually set up a farm inside their security apparatus to just jump
1: flood the zone.
0: Flood the zone in the United States with lies and, kind of basically executing Steve Bannon's plan on behalf of this regime. That's just obvious, and it's been obvious. He's been leaning on that for a long time.
1: Yes, it seems to be part of the playbook. Folks, let's take a quick break. Listeners, please stay with us to hear more from our resident historian, Dr. Jim Crawford.
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13: 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On Tuesday, September 29th, the new Carburetos will open to the public at 200 North Greensboro Street, Suite B12 in Carmel Mall. Head to our news section for the details. UNC Chancellor Lee Roberts and Carolina Athletics Director Steve Newmark addressed local media gathered at Thursday's Board of Trustees meeting. The pair answered lingering questions about the scope of the internal investigation into the school's football program and how results may impact head coach Bill Belichick's role. Go to our sports section for their comments or head to our news section for a full UNC Board of Trustees meeting breakdown. And finally, singer-songwriter Monty Tyler Hampton recently stopped by Live and Local following the release of his debut album, Southern Gothic. Head to our Town Square section to listen to our chat with Hampton and his in-studio performance of three tracks off the album. It's all on chapelboro.com.
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2: Welcome back to On the Porch. 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
19: Folks, we're here on the porch with our resident historian, Dr. Jim Crawford, and we've been talking about what's going on in our country, what's going on in D.C., this fall's election, which is essentially possibly an antidote for some of our problems. And we're going to go back and go through the indictment list that we did on a show last year to kind of update where we stand. It's kind of a parlor game. But, Jim, first I'm just going to hit you with, this idea that you often hammer, that the antidote is these elections that are coming up this fall, which you started saying immediately in February of 2025 that these elections this fall are going to be incredibly important. So from the Cook Political Report, which puts out daily updates, the U.S. House now is about 185 seats are solid Democrat, including three in North Carolina, Ross, Fushi, and Adams, which is District 2, 4, and 12. We're in Fushi's District 4, where we're broadcasting today. Likely D, about 12 seats, so that gets you to 197. Lean D is 9, so that gets you to 206. You need 218 to be control of the House. And that gets us into these toss-ups, which are interesting. Now, a lot of gerrymandering occurred back and forth, what was going on in Texas, California, Virginia, Maryland, bunch of states, Missouri. But in these toss-ups, 16 of those seats are Republican seats. Only 5 are Democrats. And then when you look at the other side, lean Republican, 7, 5 of those are Republicans, 2 are Democratic seats, likely Republican, 17 Republican, 4 Dems, and solid Republican, about 180 out of those seats. It's 176 Republicans, 4 Dems, which reflects that gerrymandering. But you can see from the start, it looks like Congress is going to change, Jim.
0: Well, and change it should, because we have a president who's pursuing not only bad public policy, but breaking international law. He is unfit to govern the affairs of the country. Hopefully, the switch will be significant enough that Congress will be in a position to, mitigate and offset the damage that he will continue to do for the remainder of his duration in office. There are ways to remove him from office. We've tried it twice with impeachment. But Congress can also raise enough of a stink that his own cabinet might get enough votes to say, honestly, he's just not capable of leading us through the times right now. And so that's a possibility out there as well. And
19: are you saying a 25th Amendment solution?
0: Well, I'm thinking that they need to look at it. They need to honestly ask whether he is fit, that he has the mental and physical capacity to help us get out of some of the jams he started. If you doubt, then it's a live point of public discussion.
19: So I'm going to ask, okay, we just did the House. Now the Senate, it's 53-47 today. 33 seats are up. As we know, that cycles through 33, 33, 34. There's 100 seats. So of these 33, 9 are solid Democrat. 1 is likely Democrat. That's Minnesota. Lean Democrat is Georgia and North Carolina. So Ossoff in Georgia is an incumbent Democrat. Our state of North Carolina, that you referred to earlier, is the Republican candidate Whatley against Roy Cooper, our former attorney general and governor. And then there are 7 toss-ups. So there's a good possibility if our president remains as unpopular as he is, that you could see the U.S. Senate joining the Congress and flipping.
0: Well, you would get a majority in the Senate, but in terms of any kind of movements towards impeachment, you would need a supermajority in the Senate for conviction and removal of articles of impeachment against the president. And also the same holds for members of his cabinet. You might be more successful in getting that against members of his cabinet, which is why this Massey maneuver on the floor this week kind of stands out. The idea has been broached.
1: That hasn't happened often, has it?
0: No. They're, you know, usually they end up leaving before. But the idea of targeting them is a form of pressure on the administration for sure. But I think the public, and I invite folks at home to play along with us in this game, needs to make a list of the things that really bother you about how Trump has taken us away from the kind of civic expectations that we used to have and the kind of behavior we find acceptable in people in high office. And so under the rubric of he is unfit to preside over the public affairs of the country, I will continue. These are things that belong to Trump alone and that everyone needs to deal with as a reality. And we have to come to terms with this. He has established novel institutions for his personal enrichment, ranging from inaugural funding organizations to Bitcoin ventures to semi-quincentennial boondoggles. He has destroyed immigration law by criminal action and vitriolic campaigns of fear and loathing of newcomers and visitors to our land. He is vandalizing national monuments, illegally diverting public funding, soliciting unmonitored donations, and forming illegal crony contracts to dismantle key structures in the nation's capital.
1: I want to stop right there for a sec. Going back to the immigration point, our country's economy, for as long as I've been alive, and I am the son of an immigrant, my father, so I'm first generation German, it was immigrants that were fueling the economy, Jim. So what he's doing there with immigration and immigrants is essentially destroying our economy.
0: Well, he's doing it with the careers and lives of civil servants. Millions of people are having the programs from the federal government that they rely on being disrupted by his cuts from last year and into this year. And the manner in which he's done it has destroyed the careers and lives of people who work in labs. And that overall has denied the public the benefits of medical, educational, and scientific work that is essential for our well-being as a people. And in this destruction, he gave Elon Musk illegal power under the lie of greater efficiency. At the same time, he directs public ministers to eliminate congressional oversight, evading sworn testimony, denying information transfer, making false statements under oath, and fostering contempt of the people's governing forum. He obstructs justice by eliminating investigative agencies tasked with fighting corruption at home and abroad. He has rendered the Department of Justice to be the instrument of his personal graft, political vengeance, and protecting criminals. Most pointedly, he prevents his attorneys general from publishing the Epstein files. He abuses the Republic's armed forces by deploying them against foreign powers and persons without constitutional sanction and in violation of international laws, laws that are the most significant and powerful legacy of America's historic martial sacrifices. He confounds our close allies and trade partners while praising and pushing policy benefits for autocrats and other regional aggressors. He shreds the profound presidential oath of office through his constant verbal tirades, self-pity laments, demonstrably false claims, and childlike musings, and at times idiotic boasts. Such a person is unfit to head our government. Congress must act accordingly to mitigate the ongoing damage and prevent continued abuses. So if you have things that I have not covered at home, add them and share them with friends. Because this is the time. It's time to remind Americans the importance of this election. I also asked folks to metaphorically keep their powder dry last year. Well, now's the time to bring that powder out and to talk about the specific things that Trump has done. It's been such a welter, it's hard to keep track of it all. And under each of these headings, there could be an entire program's worth of detailing, and there are. All you have to do is type any one of these particular violations of public trust into your search engine, and you're going to get reams and reams, more paper than a PhD candidate could deal with. So all of this needs to be recognized for what it is, and the people need to rise up and say enough and demand Congress take action, if not to remove, certainly declaw and defang this monster.
1: 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I think it's important for people to note that you're not attacking Republicans. You're not attacking unaffiliates or people that voted for Donald Trump. You're basically laying out the case that we have somebody who's been elected to office and by his behaviors and his policies has demonstrated that he's not fit for office.
0: Perfectly plain.
1: I mean, He could be replaced by members of his cabinet, Marco Rubio, for example.
12: The expectation he'd be replaced by Vance. But don't get trapped by the, oh, could Vance be worse? The answer is plain and simple. No, no one could be worse.
1: Right.
12: J.D. Vance will be held to account, you know, as a rump and almost, you know, lame duck president. He's going to have to walk the walk. He's going to have to try to rebuild the Republican coalition, even if there is censure coming from Congress against the president and Congress reasserts itself and other institutions in our federal system and in some instances the states too. Some governors have played Trump's game and others have resisted. Well, the ones that have resisted are going to be going – it will go down in history as heroic Americans, and the ones who have placated will hopefully for them be forgotten. But none of them are going to be counted as heroes. It just doesn't – it's just not going to turn out that way.
1: So I've played a parlor game, which I find interesting because you and I both served in local public office. If you reduce what Trump has done to just a local level and imagine he was a county commissioner or a city mayor and you listed those things like, you know, made it into the Mei Lu of a local level. Everyone I've ever asked these questions just says he needs to be out. He needs to be removed. Like if you just said, what would you do if you had a county commissioner that had a business that never paid their employees? We would never elect him.
12: Right. Well, you know, you would be subjected to the state laws, and everybody is watched pretty closely, even at local level, by the state authorities, right? We have a state SBI, and we have a state ethics commission whose job it is to keep an eye on local officials. Why? Well, we have a long track record of local officials where, given fiduciary responsibility, have taken some money out of the public till in various ways or appointed people, you know, played the game, rather than serving the people for somehow, you know, putting themselves. And some of them were just so bad they had to be removed. But there is an accountability that would immediately be felt. And there's also federal regime too. So if you're doing business things as a local official, the feds might get after you, mail fraud and all those kinds of things. And because you're small, you know, you won't be able to marshal the kind of defending powers that Trump has been given by the Trump voters. And I disagree with you because I think they should be held account. They need to sit and look at the motives they had when they voted for him three times and honestly say, that's my America. And then they cannot recoil when the majority of Americans look at the choice and say, no, that's not our America. These abuses need to be addressed and they need to be fixed. And you need to examine your own values as to why you think it is okay to have Donald Trump. I mean, just the memes themselves. If anyone can justify just his parade of self-celebrating memes on his Truth Social, those are not values that I think people embrace. And when called to account, most of them say, oh, well, you know, they try to dismiss it. It's just him being a wise guy or sticking it to the libs. That's fine. But when you contrast that with the criminal actions, he criminalized the behavior of our Homeland Security forces. He tried to use our military to do it, to basically mistreat U.S. citizens when they're mistaken as illegals, or to, you know, treat people who are visitors, right? They're here for various reasons, but as visitors, they have legal reasons to be here. He scooped a lot of them up and made their lives miserable in his immigration crackdown. These are crimes. It is a crime to take a group of people you've got on your territory who have come from country X and to send them to country Y. Why is he sending Cubans to Africa? That's a crime. You cannot command physical control of someone as a prisoner and respect human rights laws and drop them off without any resources in a country where they don't even speak the language, quite literally, and beyond the help of their families and friends. That is not legal. And yet he does it. And everybody who has done it under his command, I think, should be held to account.
1: Well, I mean, some of the folks, they'll be online laughing emojis about alligator Alcatraz in Florida. Or I think people have forgotten that he made a deal with the leader of El Salvador to do rendition to El Salvador, you know, taking potentially U.S. citizens or folks that were here legally and deporting them there. Yeah, I agree with you, Jim. I do think that people that have voted for him and have seen what he has done should be held to account to why did you do this? Did you do this because you thought it would be funny if this happened out of D.C., that our leader behaved like this? Or did you really feel that this was your proverbial or metaphorical middle finger to the coastal elites? I don't know.
0: Well, the same question more pointedly needs to be asked of the leadership of the Republican Party. Can you square your votes, your conduct, your organizing, if you're the head of a party organization and running for the United States Senate, with the values of Abraham Lincoln? Can you square those values with what Donald Trump has done? And this is why these folks run from town halls, too. It's kind of funny. They're shutting down the Congress, and there's an election going on, but not many of them are going back home and having the town halls. They're having campaigns, but they aren't really able to get out because they're getting flack even in front of friendly audiences. You can see all kinds of people angry about the data centers, for example. The Republicans.
1: The cost of living.
0: The cost of living and all kinds of things. The Republican Party isn't responding to its own constituents' needs. And it doesn't matter who you are, what party you are, even what kind of program you're offering American voters. If you can't, you know, respond to things they're saying are bad and wrong in a real substantive way, you're going to lose them at the polls real fast. And so I take that as a sign of health, that in these remaining 18 months, he's not in a position of strength. He's clearly on his back heel. That might make him dangerous. And so, again, record the abuses when they happen. We're going to add to this list of reasons why he's unfit. And then be prepared to engage in an honest, sustained effort at reform. And I think starting with talking to your friends and neighbors and colleagues and say, what is it? If we could implement a rule or a structure to codify the norms that the uncodified norms that he has violated, maybe codify those. That'd be one enterprise or way to go at it if you're kind of that frame of mind. But just things that aren't kind. I think he deserves. I think you can, you know, remove somebody who is just an SOB in the way they're using our public policies. It's abusive public policy that he's pursued. Just the way he's aligned things to pit everybody against each other who he deems enemies. And right now, apparently, the Supreme Court, his own appointees are enemies because they all voted against his attempt to mess with the mail-in ballots. So yeah, I think that he's maybe reached the end of some of the vectors of his misrule. But again, there's still 18 months on the clock, and when they are in a position of danger, that's when they might do more desperate things. Then it's a test of the loyalty of his people. Are any of them going to crack? It's going to be an interesting 18 months, no matter what happens in the election.
1: But that's our focus. This fall's election. Jim, I want to thank you so much for coming up on the porch.
0: It's a way of therapy for me anyway. I get to put my ideas down, and I thank everyone for who has the patience to listen to them.
1: Well, thanks again for joining us, folks. I hope you keep your list, as Dr. Jim Crawford suggested. And, folks, On the Porch welcomes leaders from the worlds of art, academia, business, and politics. 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
1: ABC News, I'm Brian Clark. Over 100,000 power outages from Virginia to Massachusetts. A nor'easter continues to batter the region with strong winds knocking down trees like one at Sue Mastria's home on Cape Cod.
2: I was asleep at 3 a.m. All of a sudden I heard boom, and I said, it's the tree.
1: A New York City Housing Authority worker was killed after being crushed by a falling tree in Brooklyn. Coastal flooding is also a major concern in areas, with flooding reported along beaches and in low-lying areas of New Jersey. Hawaii is dealing with severe weather as Hurricane Nolo moves closer to the Big Island, where it could bring over 2 feet of rain. Several homes have been evacuated near an airbase in southern England after several men were arrested for explosives offenses. That base is used by the U.S. Air Force. And Pope Leo continues his visit to France and the Catholic Sanctuary of Lourdes. He repeated his opposition to euthanasia. This is ABC News. Moderna's mRNA seasonal flu vaccines now available for people 50 and older. And Dr. Omer Awan, a physician and Forbes health contributor, explains what people who are eligible for this vaccine and the traditional flu shot should consider.
3: Talk to your doctor about which choice is best for you, but the mRNA flu shot is only approved for those 50 years of age and older. And a large trial showed that the mRNA shot was about 27% more effective than the standard flu shot.
1: The sheriff's office in Franklin County, North Carolina, says it fired a detective after an audit found that she repeatedly misused the county's Flock camera system to track a private citizen. The sheriff says the probe into Janet Leonard has been turned over to the county prosecutor's office, which will determine if any criminal charges are coming, and that the use of the Flock system has been suspended in the county. I'm Brian Clark, ABC News.
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0: It's time once again for Speaking of Schools here on 97.9 The Hill, our regular segment checking in with our local school districts. News director Brighton McConnell here to tap in for the segment this time, and excited to be rejoined in studio by Superintendent of Orange County Schools, Danielle Jones, here to talk about all things happening around the district. 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
1: Yeah, thanks for having me.
0: So it's been a few weeks of the school year, but I imagine for y'all, it probably feels like you've been in the thick of it. In the big picture, I'm still kind of checking in and seeing with people how it's been so far to start the school year. So what stood out in the first couple of weeks?
1: Yeah, and you're right. The work never stops. And a lot of us are trucking along through the summertime. But we had a wonderful, smooth start to the school year. A lot of that is thanks to our educators and really thanks to our operations team as well. There was a lot of work done over the summer. So we had some, at least one school got a new roof. We had some media centers that were updated throughout the district. And right now we're finishing up some athletic tracks at our middle school. And so a lot of those things happen over the summer. So when educators came back, they were very surprised to see some of that in a good way. So we were excited about that. And then we also started out our school year with our Stars of Education Conference. That's a day of meaningful professional development, and it brings together every employee, every educator in our district, and we offer professional development so that we can have a smooth start to the school year.
0: That's really interesting to hear. Can you walk me through the philosophy around having it at that time? I imagine maybe parents or people who are not in education circles might go, really? Oh, why at the start of the school year kind of mentioning that?
1: Well, first of all, it gives folks an opportunity to talk to each other and collaborate. So I was talking with one of the chorus teachers, and she said, no, you know, we have a plan now. We're going to do something together as a PLC. So it gives them that opportunity to connect with their peers from across the district. Then it also gives us an opportunity to connect with every individual and offer professional development as like a one-stop shop. We do a kickoff and an opening, so it really brings together. You can feel the energy in the building, and so it brings us together as one Orange County Schools, and it's just a really great feeling. I mean, we can do professional development anytime, but it's just nice to have everyone in one place, and you get to see people you don't really get to see every single day, and we get to connect with them as district leadership, and it's just a great time.
0: Well, it sounds like a good way to help kind of build that community and connections. And I imagine the good news that we got a couple weeks ago, too, that also maybe helped build that is the fact that Orange County Schools had no low-performing schools in the last year, according to the state's accountability data that was just released. So all 13 of Orange County Schools earned a performance grade of C or higher. First time that this has happened in several years. So it seems like a very big achievement. Congratulations on reaching that point.
1: Thank you, and congratulations really goes to the educators and our teachers and staff that are supporting our students each and every day. Just very thankful for their willingness to really support our students, to be there, show up every day. And it takes a lot to be able to support the individual needs of every student, and that's really our goal in Orange County. And so we were excited to see that.
0: I imagine so. I would think that that's kind of a goal and a big picture vision to be hitting every single year. And in the context still of the 2026 and 27 school year getting started, what are some other goals or visions that you and your administration have? I know many times

0: times y'all are thinking on much longer timelines than just year by year, but is there anything in particular that you're hoping to see happen this year in the district?
1: Yeah, so we are particularly focused on how we engage our families. We're changing up some strategies on, you know, how do they want us to better connect with them? What would they like to learn more about? And so things like attendance, learning differences, how to best support your child, planning for college, planning for life after graduation, and what that looks like for their student. And so we're shifting a little bit just based off of some of the feedback that we've gotten from them. We're continuing with professional development. And so we do start off with the kickoff at the beginning of the school year, but it's ongoing. And I think that's really how we've been able to see some of the results that we've gotten. And we're not done. Yes, we're happy. We're celebrating those results, but we're not going to be satisfied until 100% of our students are proficient. And so those are the big, big rocks there. Yeah. Professional development continuing. Oh, and one more thing. We have a new building project. So we have a new elementary school that's going to, it's set to open in 2029, 2030. And so we're going through that process right now. So we're in the design phase. And so that's exciting.
0: And this is probably based off of the school bonds that were approved a couple of years ago. People might remember seeing that on the ballot and hearing that discussion around that time. And it's beginning to come to fruition because, as all things construction and development, it usually takes a little while to get going, right?
1: It does. And when people say, yes, we got a bond, where's the school? But it takes quite a few years for that to come to pass. And so we're excited to really get into the what the school may look like. And so if folks want to tune in to our Board of Education meetings, we'll be presenting some of that throughout the school year.
0: Very exciting news there. I think a lot of folks will be interested in following that progress. Once again, we're speaking with Orange County School Superintendent Danielle Jones. If you want to check out school board materials and details on the school bond project and all that, orangecountyfirst.com is the school district's website. And I do want to turn to kind of a timely topic here. We know that September is Attendance Awareness Month when it comes to schools, talking big picture goals, too. I'm sure making sure kids are continuously coming to class and in classrooms is one of those. And Attendance Awareness Month, an opportunity to kind of talk about absenteeism and how to tackle that. I distinctly remember at the local chamber's latest State of the Community report, I think back in May, they had the 2024 and 25 data regarding absenteeism for all of our local school districts, and said that Orange County schools struggling a little bit post-COVID with that. And we know that that's not unusual. A lot of our districts saw an increase in chronic absenteeism in the years after the pandemic, but I think I saw that the 2024-25 data had Orange County schools continuing to see an increase, whereas some local schools districts had begun to see a bit of a decrease there. Under the context of September being a time to talk about this, you know, what's concerning or what's on your administration's mind when you're looking at that absenteeism data? And I'm curious, too, what trends y'all might be seeing beyond just the immediate numbers of, you know, oh, this is how this is going.
1: Yeah, so I think when it comes to chronic attendance, coming back after the pandemic, I think every district has struggled with that. The state currently, or based on last year, their chronic absenteeism rate was at around 24%, and Orange County Schools is around 22%. And when we do see it climb a little bit, come down a little bit, but we've all struggled to see a sharp decline there. And so that's really what a lot of our engagement is going to be about this quarter, around supporting Attendance Month, educating our families on the importance of consistent attendance each day, and how, when you're not in school, how that impacts you academically as a student. And so outlining the importance of that and really the supports that we offer, and just hoping that some of that catches on. We have a district-wide initiative right now where we have a bit of a friendly competition between schools to see who can reach 95% attendance rate this week. And so excited to see who wins that, and we'll see what happens. But it's just the beginning of us really dialing in this school year. And this will be a constant thread throughout the school year as we continue to look at data, work with schools. And it's about working with individual families. we're not mind readers. You know, we ask folks if you need support to reach out. But when we see, we monitor the data, when we see that there are some concerns there, we reach out to the families and just try to provide them the support that they need.
0: I mean, it makes sense that a lot of these cases, I imagine, are, you know, individual cases that have so many different layers kind of attached to it. So it, you can't just solve it all with one major catch-all solution, right? I mean, yeah. This has been a long challenge for districts across the board to tackle this. And just as a definition for folks, when we talk about chronic absenteeism, the state of North Carolina defines it a student missing 10% of the school year or 18 or more days. I know that it was part of the strategic plan that Orange County Schools had put together and that I think was begun to be implemented in 2021, was set to last through this year. That was right before you came in and, of course, in the pandemic. So this was very much a big issue at that time. As your administration continues to look ahead, you mentioned some of the strategies on tackling it there. But how much is addressing absenteeism central to, again, the bigger vision that you and your administration have?
1: Yeah, it's key. And you mentioned our strategic plan. So we sunset the 21-26 plan, and we've launched our new strategic plan for 2026 through 2031. We've named it, or the community has named it, Engage Orange. It's a community-driven plan. And yes, absenteeism and tackling that is a big part of that, because if students aren't there, we can't teach them.
0: Yeah.
1: And so part of what we have been able to do is we've increased mental health supports, social emotional learning supports, and resources for our staff and our students and our families. And so we've seen some gains with that, but we're going to continue to push along there. But yes, that is a huge part. We have a lot of action steps that we're taking and checking in and constantly reviewing the data there.
0: That's great to hear. Again, Engage Orange, the new strategic plan, and you can find details about that at orangecountyfirst.com, the district website for Orange County Schools. We've got a few minutes left with Superintendent Danielle Jones and want to transition to the meeting that's coming up toward the end of the month. We know that the Orange County School Board has already had its normal business meeting. But we've got the joint meeting with both CHGCS and Orange County Schools and the Orange County Commissioners coming up at that time. I know often that's pretty kind of commissioner driven and the school board members are talking quite a bit during that meeting. But what topics are you hoping to cover with the county government? Because I know the superintendents are very much involved with those two.
1: Yeah, so I haven't seen a final agenda yet, but, you know, one of our main priorities is to keep the focus on meaningful collaboration between Orange County Schools, Chapel Hill Carrboro Schools, and Orange County. We may have some common goals we can come, you know, to the table with, but one, of course, is supporting our schools and our students to ensure that they're prepared for life after graduation. That's important to us. It's important to our county commissioners and Orange County employees, and so I would imagine we may talk a little bit about that. We have the county projects that are happening that the county supports us with, and so I would imagine that would be on the agenda. Excited to talk about some academic results. We've reported that, like you said, to our school board, so we're excited to report that to county commissioners as well.
0: Seems like it's a good time to be talking about those kind of similarities and the big picture stuff without price tags and budget stuff attached, because the next time y'all have joint meetings, you're already shifting focus to figuring out the budget for the upcoming year, and then it just gets so, you know, dragged down. That becomes the focus of everything. So it seems like a good opportunity to talk about some of those other goals together.
1: Yeah. Right? And I think all of our goals are to make sure that we're able to work collaboratively in our efforts to support the community and serve the schools and the children. So
0: yeah,
1: with that, we're able to come together, and it's always a good time.
0: I'm sure. Well, I don't necessarily know if everybody would agree with it, with that, but it is certainly productive, I think. Yeah. It's fair to say. And if folks want to tune in and follow along, September 29th is that joint school board meeting. It's a good time for certain folks, for policy wonks, probably, like myself.
1: Great time.
0: Yeah, well, I was going to say, no one else can speak for you, Superintendent. As we wrap up here, anything else happening around the district, upcoming events or things that you're just excited about as the school year continues to get going?
1: Well, we have our college fairs this evening. It's at Orange High School. It's catered for our juniors and seniors, and so we're excited to have them come out to learn about the universities in our area and in the state. It begins at 6, and I think it ends at 7:30.
0: Yeah, that's a big part, as you said, of making sure people are set up for that success. Plenty of folks are going to go join the local workforce, but It's a huge part of it as well. Yep. Super exciting. Again, that website, orangecountyfirst.com. Doing great work over at Orange County Schools, and we appreciate Superintendent Danielle Jones taking some time to join us once again here on Speaking of Schools. Dr. Jones, thank you so much.
1: Yeah, thanks for having me.
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12: We're going to continue the hour by talking about the Burwell School Historic Site in Hillsboro, which recently announced that it is officially changing its public-facing name. It's now going to be the Elizabeth Keckley Center at the Burwell School, named in honor of Elizabeth Hobbs Keckley, who was enslaved at that location as a young woman before buying her freedom and becoming a nationally renowned dressmaker, confidant to Mary Todd Lincoln during the Civil War, wrote her memoirs afterwards, incredibly accomplished. And that work started in Hillsboro. The Burwell House also served as a school for young women before the Civil War. Site will continue honoring and celebrating that history as well. We're joined in the studio by two special guests to talk about it. Elizabeth Hayes is the site director at the Keckley Center, and Ebony Freeland Bryan is on the Board of Commissioners. Elizabeth, Ebony, thank you both so much for being with us today.
13: Thank you. Good morning. Thanks for having us.
12: So what went into the decision to change or adjusted the name, because you're still, Burwell School is still in there, so a little
13: Absolutely.
12: Bit of an addition, right? Yeah.
13: Absolutely. We're not changing or taking away the Burwell School and that important history with, that we share with the public. But this conversation about adjusting the name or how to better include or highlight or lift Elizabeth Keckley in her time in Hillsboro, it's a conversation that's been going on for over 8 years. Mm-hmm. 8 years ago, an ad hoc committee was formed to consider this question. Mm-hmm. So recently, our commission picked up where this ad hoc committee had left off and continued the conversation in the larger, with a larger group, to arrive at this decision.
12: As soon as I got the press release, I was like, oh, this makes perfect sense. Was it an easy decision for the board to sign off on, or was it difficult?
14: I think it was an easy, difficult decision.
12: No, I get that.
13: That's
12: I get
13: a good
12: that.
13: Way
12: yeah.
13: To put it.
14: Yeah. I mean, I think that we are a commission that cares about history. There were commissioners that wanted to just make sure that we were honoring every aspect of it. Mm. And there are certainly people like myself who are natives of Hillsboro. And so we wanted to really make sure that we were honoring the full history of Hillsboro. And so I know that there are people that have grown up watching the Burwell House and passing the sign that highlighted Elizabeth Keckley and thinking how important it would be that she be highlighted. And so it is so important, especially to the Black community in Hillsboro. Mm-hmm. This was highly celebrated when this announcement came out. And so the conversation that we had as commissioners was fruitful, but it was challenging. Mm-hmm. There was a lot of history that was discussed in that meeting. But I think we arrived at a decision that everyone was ultimately comfortable with.
13: I just want to point out that it was a unanimous vote.
14: It was.
13: Fruitful conversation, I would say,
14: right.
13: Really we had.
14: That's
13: everybody
14: life.
13: Got to bring up their concerns and the what ifs, but the response, wow.
14: Yeah, immediate.
13: Immediate and overwhelmingly positive.
12: That's great.
13: I think I wrote in my letter to the commissioners this week that we've had two people unfollow us, but to tell you how many people have started engaging with us or who have emailed me right away or who've made donations that were not donors before, that has been swift and very clear that we have made the right decision.
14: Yeah.
12: Speaking with Elizabeth Hayes and Ebony Freeland Bryant from the Elizabeth Keckley Center at the Burwell School, new name, new public-facing name for the location, the historic site in Hillsboro. So I did the 10-second summary earlier. What should folks know about Elizabeth Keckley?
13: Wow. First of all, I still speak of her in the present tense.
14: She
13: and
14: does.
13: That's how powerful she is. So if that sounds weird, I'm sorry. She is an incredible example to all of us on tenacity and strength and the power of integrity and conviction and belief in oneself. She lived in horrible, horrible circumstances with really esteemed people. And that is a fascinating contradiction that we get to highlight because that's part of the messiness of life, and it's part of the messiness of our public history in America. Mm. Her experience in Hillsboro was particularly devastating, and she recounts that in her memoir. And the fact that she has a memoir is notable. She was literate and learned to read and write from her mother in Dinwiddie, Virginia, when she was a little girl. There are not very many written narratives from enslaved people because it was against the law to read and write.
14: Mm-hmm. I think there are three words that I like to use when I think about her that I don't think people highlight of former slaves. Mm-hmm. And that survivor, she survived beyond slavery because we leave people in that moment.
12: Right.
14: She was a mother. We leave women that survived slavery in that capacity of, you know, taking care of the owners, the masters, their children. But she was a mother to a son. She raised him. And she was a creative.
12: Mm-hmm.
14: You know, Mary Todd Lincoln looked as she did because of her.
12: Yep,
14: you know, she was a creative. And we'd love for you to come to the house and see some of what she did. But she was a creative. And a lot of, you know, the fashion of the America that you know came out of that time.
13: She's America's first fashion
14: designer.
13: She
14: is.
13: Actually.
14: She's amazing.
13: I mean, it's pretty impressive.
14: Yeah. So we highlight her. We're excited about her.
13: And she did more than that.
14: Yeah.
13: That's probably what she's known for the most, is being this confidant to the Lincolns. But she did the engineering of these dresses.
14: Yeah.
13: I mean, it was not just sewing.
14: She was
13: really a big deal. But then she also went on to establish an organization later that helped other freed people get settled and get on their feet. And she had a friendship with Frederick Douglass around these things and helped nurture that relationship between Frederick Douglass and President Lincoln. She was all the things.
14: All the things. We love it.
12: Speaking with Ebony Freeland, Brian, and Elizabeth Hayes, Elizabeth Keckley Center at the Burwell School, I got to start wrapping up. With the name change, what's going to be new and what's going to remain the same in terms of programming?
13: Well, that's a great question. So we talked a lot about what the word center means. And we are developing a physical space of research and reading room type place. And we are leaning into deepening our programming so that we are a programmatic center as well, to learn more about not only Elizabeth Keckley, but deepen our understanding of the role of the folks connected to Hillsborough, of everyone who was there.
14: Yeah, so watch out for events. Follow our social media. Just engage. We want people to come to the house. We want you to see the physical space. Come to Hillsborough, because I think you really need to be in the space. And I think for those that are weary about the change, the Burwell House still remains. And you have to wrestle with, you know, all of history. And I think it's important to come and see that Elizabeth Keckley was a Burwell. And so you have to see how she navigated that space and be, and wasn't just one thing. And she was in all of that. And you should see that space that she came out of. And so we're excited to highlight that through events and programming. And it's going to be amazing.
12: Burwellschool.org. Is that the website?
13: It is today.
12: Okay. Will it not be tomorrow, or?
13: We are having a new website designed, but feel free to use burwellschool.org, and that one will eventually drop in to our new website.
12: So either way, go to that site and you'll get there. Again, burwellschool.org. Head there, find out more, and look forward to new programming and new stuff for the Elizabeth Keckley Center at the Burwell School, now officially renamed. Elizabeth Hayes, Ebony Freeland, Brian, thank you both so much for being with us today.
13: Thank you.
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17: You ever have somebody ask, how are you, and realize you actually have no idea? 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
12: 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If you're driving around Carrboro, watch for traffic delays for the race that morning. Durham's annual Pride Parade is Saturday, October 3rd from noon to 2 p.m. at Duke's East Campus, wrapping up an entire week of Pride events in town. 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

0: Wonderful Water, our regular check-in with our partners at Owassa. Owassa's community-owned water and sewer utility facing a frontier that most of us are still kind of getting our feet wet on. That is getting PFAS out of drinking water, wastewater, and biodiesels to make their make sure their efforts are in line with community values. Owassa is asking for feedback on a set of guiding principles that they've developed for dealing with PFAS. And today we are joined by Todd Taylor, Owassa's Executive Director, and Mary Tiger, Owassa's Director of Community Relations. Todd and Mary, thank you both so much for being here today.
1: Thank you for the opportunity.
2: Yeah, we're happy to be here.
0: So we've talked PFAS with Owassa in the past. Part of that was just in kind of the initial, like, hey, what is how much of this is in our water? And then some regulations came down that needed to be addressed. But now we're getting a little bit more kind of high-level conceptual talking here as we're thinking about ways Owassa should consider how the decisions are made about PFAS. So how did this conversation come up? What are the challenges that we're seeing here?
1: Yeah, Andrew, addressing PFAS is very complicated. It's difficult to identify the sources because they're in many of the products that we use every day, and the current testing methods are pretty limited. And when these compounds do find their way into the drinking water sources or our wastewater, conventional treatment technologies are unable to remove them. And new regulations are constantly being considered and debated. The scientific understanding of PFAS and the treatment technologies continue to evolve, but the current available solutions are expensive to build, operate, and maintain. So this dynamic environment and the financial impact of these investments create challenges for making decisions. And so Owassa is looking to create a structured approach to decision-making in all this chaos that reflects the values of the community we serve.
0: That makes a lot of sense, but it also sounds kind of complicated. And it also, as we kind of talked about in the teaser there, you're going to need to figure out what the community's like kind of core values are on this and how to address it. So how do you figure that out and make a decision-making guiding set of principles?
2: Yeah, that's a good question. It is really complicated. And Owassa has been thinking about PFAS and working on PFAS for a while now. And so earlier this year, Owassa staff and the Owassa Board of Directors worked together to put pen to paper around some values and concepts that we felt like should guide Owassa's decisions and priorities as it related to PFAS. Now, I don't want you to think that we were spending just time writing stuff down and not doing work. Owassa has been working to tackle PFAS on a number of fronts for a while now. But as we look to the future, we look to the investments that are going to be required to address PFAS on multiple fronts. We really wanted to make sure that we were all in agreement on what was important to guide those decisions. So we did, put pen to paper, started to write them down. But as the community's water and wastewater utility, this is a really important time for us to touch base with the community and make sure that we're on the right track with those.
1: Yeah, to add to what Mary said, since the issues with PFAS affect so many areas, public health, environmental quality, customer bills, we really value feedback on what the community prioritizes so that we can make the best decisions in Owassa's treatment processes and our services.
0: So it makes sense to be proactive and kind of build a system around this. But Mary mentioned, like, you also have to be reactive because this has been going on for years. And it's like, everybody's kind of playing catch up on this from an understanding standpoint, but also in how you actually address it as a water utility. So what is going on so far?
1: Yeah, we've been working on this for almost a decade now. We started our monitoring program back in 2018, and we regularly take samples across the system, try and get a better understanding of what we're seeing as far as levels and trends. We take samples from the water in our reservoirs, our drinking water, our wastewater in our sewer system, and what's coming into our wastewater plant, as well as treated water leaving our wastewater plant and our biosolids. And these monitoring results are posted on our website, so anyone can go there and find them. We've also been optimizing our drinking water treatment over the past several years, and we're using powder activated carbon to address PFAS in our drinking water. And we've also pilot tested some advanced treatments designed to remove PFAS. We've brought monitoring in-house, so we've built the capacity to test for PFAS in our lab, so we don't have to wait around for an outside laboratory to give us those results. And it also makes us more quickly able to adapt to what we're seeing coming in the water so we can better remove PFAS. We've also made some changes recently to what we do with the PFAS. Once we've got it out of the water, it ends up in our residuals from our water treatment plant. And we wanted to make sure we were handling those in a very responsible manner. So we've decided to start sending those all to a landfill instead of having them converted to compost as we used to do, which spreads them around in the environment more. We're also looking at the sources of PFAS in our sewer system. PFAS can get in our sewer system in a number of different ways, just from someone scraping the Teflon pan that they're used for cooking, it's someone washing the cosmetics off their face, even doing a load of laundry where some PFAS might be in the fabrics and things like that. So that can all make it into our collection system. But we're also doing a lot of investigating to see, are there other sources out there? And then we're partnering with researchers on this effort to look at our collection system and then also looking at the ways that PFAS might be transforming in the wastewater system as it makes its way through our treatment process. And then finally, we're looking at our wastewater treatment plants, solids disposal, and these are called biosolids. And we've been, again, doing the same thing we did on the water treatment side. We're taking our dried solids from that process to the landfill now, but we're also working to understand how we shift away from land application of the liquid biosolids.
0: That's a lot. That's a lot of stuff. In terms of kind of making sure that the community understands what's at stake and what the options are and what their priorities are, how are we going to go about getting this feedback and making this happen?
2: Yeah, we've been hitting the road for the last couple of months and we'll be on the road for another month or so, giving presentations to various committees, commissions, and councils. We have pulled together these guiding principles and sent them to a number of different stakeholders to invite their feedback. And those stakeholders include academic researchers, participants in our biosolids land application program, local health departments, watershed protection groups, and others. And then additionally, we're holding two general public community chats in the very near future. And I'll wait for all the listeners to get out their pens, their phone calendars so that they can write these down. On Thursday, October 1st at 6 o'clock p.m., we're going to have a public chat at the UNC Student Union. And on Tuesday, October 6th, we're going to have a public chat at the Drakeford Library in Carrboro. That's at 6 o'clock as well. So anyone from the community is invited to attend those. We'll be talking through the guiding principles and really inviting comments and feedback on those and the community priorities for how we address PFAS. But it will really, those chats will allow for a deeper understanding of these dynamics in PFAS treatment decision making.
0: Make sure that we get that on our Chapelboro events calendar and make sure I'm getting that out there. I'm looking to see if we've already got it in here yet, but we'll make sure we get those on there. Make sure folks know of those two community feedback dates for sure.
2: Thank you. We will make sure you have those.
0: It's also like, I want to ask about the actual communication. Like that's the place and time it'll be facilitated, but how do you have the actual conversation on a tough topic like PFAS with the community?
2: Yeah, it can be a lot to wrap your head around. Just that list that Todd went through of all of the different things that we're, how we're combating PFAS, just can be a lot to understand. And the first thing that anyone naturally wants to know is, what is my exposure? And how can I reduce it? So we start a lot of PFAS conversations there, focused on the drinking water, you know, the fact that we are removing PFAS from the drinking water now. And then in more detailed conversations, like the chats that we're planning, we can also talk about how PFAS gets into and out of the water cycle. So, you know, OWASA's not just delivering water to everyone's household. We're receiving PFAS, and how we manage that impacts the environment, impacts downstream communities, impacts future generations. So we want to talk about all of those nuances in these community chats and what the community values. And that's talking, centering that discussion around values can be a more productive way for us to have these conversations with the community.
0: I guess the obvious question here is do we know what the actual guiding principles are, like the words of the guiding principles that we're kind of dancing around here?
1: Sure. I'd be happy to go through those. And there's six of these. So bear with me a little bit here. But our first guiding principle that we talk about is protecting the public health, which is job one at OWASA and everything we do. But it's also, in this regard, it's our commitment to the health of our customers and the general public. So it's thinking about the folks that are downstream of us, too, in how we're managing PFAS. Our next guiding principle is take a holistic approach. And this is really about considering the options to reduce upstream sources of PFAS, as well as minimizing the downstream impacts on public health and the environment. Third is communicate proactively. This is our commitment to openness and honesty and transparency about the public health and financial impacts of addressing PFAS. Fourth, and this is a big one, is protect ratepayer interests. Building the infrastructure to address PFAS could cost hundreds of millions of dollars, and those would be funded by our customers. So we need to be smart with our investments and focus on those actions that have the biggest impact. Our fifth guiding principle is maintain flexibility, and this means we're going to look at ways to deal with PFAS that allow for future flexibility to account for evolving regulations and emerging technologies. And then finally, we're going to act deliberately. So we're going to engage in a robust and defensible process for decision-making about PFAS that ensures community confidence.
0: It's the voice of Todd Taylor. We're also joined by Mary Tiger talking PFAS and the guiding principles for how OWASA will address PFAS in the water in our community. There's a kind of a lot to unpack there. How is that going to work for folks? I also know from experience that people in our community do have opinions on this sort of thing. So if people are, is there a way that they can like find these online? And if they want to give you feedback, what's the best way to do that?
2: Absolutely. We have a website that's part of our larger website. It's owasa.org. And you can look for the PFAS playbook there that will outline all of those guiding principles that Todd just went over, as well as, you know, kind of thoughts on how we might use those. So that's where folks can go and read them and really look at them. From that site, you can link to a survey. So if you read that and feel like you have some opinions or thoughts that you want to share, we invite anyone from the community to take that survey. If the feedback is more than the survey can handle, you can always email us, and we would love to hear your thoughts via email. And then, as I mentioned before, those community events coming up again, October 1st at the Student Union at 6 p.m. and October 6th at the Drakeford Library at 6 p.m. So at those community events, we'll give a brief presentation to go over the principles and then allow plenty of time for questions and discussion. And we'll be documenting all of that and bringing that back to our board of directors later this year so that they can consider that as they finalize the guiding principles.
0: It's the voice of Mary Tiger, Community Relations Director for OWASA. We've also been talking with Todd Taylor, OWASA's Executive Director. And, we've been talking about these PFAS guiding principles and the community feedback on the topic. So what that website, again, that was owasa.org/PFAS playbook. That's right.
2: Correct.
0: Todd, Mary, thank you so much for joining us for Wonderful Water.
2: Thanks, Andrew. Thank you.
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5: Tell me something good.
6: But it's time now for this week's installment of Tell Me Something. Every week at this time, we invite local scholars from UNC, Duke Central, great institutions around the area to come in and tell us one thing that is interesting, insightful, or cool that they've picked up in their field that most people don't know that can help us understand the world a little bit better or shed some light on common or new issues. Today, we are joined in the studio by Joaquin Drude, who's a professor in UNC's Department of Physics and Astronomy with a focus on quantum and nuclear physics. Is that right?
7: That's right.
6: Yeah. Thanks for being with us today.
7: Thanks for having me.
6: All right. I have no questions. I have no idea what this is about to be. So tell us something. What do you got?
7: Yeah, absolutely. So I think one of the aspects that I find most fascinating about my field, which is quantum physics, is that nature at the smallest scales, when you get to talking about atoms and things smaller than atoms, is probabilistic. Mm-hmm. And what that means is that you may describe the structure of that stuff at the very small scale, but you don't really know what's going to happen. There are things that you cannot really predict. You can only predict the probabilities that something will happen.
6: Yeah. How does that affect the way that you look at the world around us? Because like, we don't think of the world as being that way. Like, you throw a ball at a particular thing, and as long as you're good at what you do, it's going to hit the particular thing.
7: Right, exactly. So we tend to think in terms of laws that are what we call deterministic, mm-hmm. which is if you do this one thing over and over again, the same result will follow. And at the very small, in the scales of the very small, the atoms and smaller, that doesn't necessarily work that way. So, for me in everyday life, I perhaps tend to think a lot more in terms of probabilities and possibilities. I find myself often talking to people around me, my wife, my friends, my family, correcting them. Well, yeah, that is a possibility, but it's not necessarily something that's probable, right?
6: Right, right. So. Never invite him to parties.
7: That's right.
6: Gotcha. Yeah, yeah. So give me an example. Like, how does that affect the way that you look at the world?
7: Let's see. Well, for example, I have a son that he's about 11 months old now, and of course we worry about him and all the things that he's doing. Is he going? Is he learning fast enough? We worry that he might fall. That all these things could happen. And then you start imagining all the possible things that could happen. Mm. And after a while you realize, well, there are all sorts of possible things that could happen, but not all of them are equally probable.
6: Right, right. Right.
7: And so that's one way in which these days I'm thinking in terms of probabilities. But of course, people think in terms of probabilities when talking about predictions for the outcome of football games or basketball games and such, very much all the time.
6: Yeah. Speaking with Joaquin Drew at UNC, and I'm fascinated by this just in terms of the latest understanding of the latest like developments in knowledge in quantum science. And I mean, what's the opposite of quantum science, like cosmological, like large scale science as right. well, because the smaller you get and the further out you get in terms of your perspective, the weirder things are. Like, there are just weird things about quantum physics that are very difficult to wrap your mind around. And the same thing is true when you think about the universe or the multiverse or string theory or anything like that. How close are we to actually, do you think, like having an answer? Because right now, the best knowledge that we have is just really, really hard to understand.
7: Yeah, absolutely. I should have invited my friends from the cosmology area that we have and my colleagues in the department. That's a great point. So on one hand, I would say that we've made a lot of progress in understanding the origin of matter. Mm-hmm. We understand from quantum mechanics and from astrophysics that certain elements come from the stars, mm-hmm. and what types of stars and all that stuff. We understand more and more these days from observations of the cosmos at large. But on the other hand, you're right that there are cosmological aspects of reality tied to quantum mechanics that still we don't fully understand. So this idea that stuff might be probabilistic is understood in by some people as indicating that there are many universes. So like you mentioned, the multiverse idea is that, well, these probabilities come from the fact that there are copies of the universe that in some way exist, and we're just living in one of them.
6: Yeah. What is it, 11 different dimensions?
7: There's also that. Yeah, right. That's more of the string theory side. But the idea that all these possibilities and probabilities come from having realizations of the universe that in some way exist in some fashion that create these possibilities that this or that may happen. And so we live navigating through this multiverse in some way.
6: What's a possible application of all this? Like, how does this translate into stuff?
7: There are so many. So you go all the way from nuclear physics and nuclear power to chemistry. All of chemistry is governed by these laws of quantum mechanics. Absolutely. All of the what we call solid state, all of these transistors, all this stuff, all the technology that we use in our hands every day, that we have in our cars, that we see all around us these days, comes largely from our understanding of the structure of matter, and that is governed by quantum mechanics.
6: Speaking with Joaquin Drew, we got to start wrapping up. But as we do, again, you're studying, and then you're going into classes, presumably, and teaching a very, very complicated subject. I mean, nuclear physics, quantum physics is literally like the go-to stereotype for a really, really difficult subject. What's your entryway? Like, student walks in for the first time, like, how do you introduce the subject in a way that gets to the heart of it, that gets students understanding it and gets them interested in learning more?
7: Yeah, I think that's a very good question, because you definitely want students to get engaged as much as possible right from the beginning. And the way I think about this that I like to share with students is, what are we made of? Where does that matter come from? We know certain elements. What is the structure of those elements? Where does that come from? What governs that structure? And why is it the way it is? And how do we understand it? And then you realize that, you know, people have in mind this sort of planetary model of the atom that's completely wrong.
6: Right.
7: It's not like that at all. And so what is it? What is it like? And so that's what we're going to be talking about. And that's one way that I talk to some of my students about this stuff.
6: Do you remember having like your own aha moment where you were like, oh, this is my field?
7: That's very interesting. So not really. It's sort of been a slow realization. In a way, when you get into this field, you learn to calculate a lot of stuff. And then the concepts slowly start dawning in a way. You slowly start understanding the implications and how far-reaching these concepts are. So it's sort of it continues to grow for me, this fascination with the laws of nature at the scale of the very small and what they mean.
6: I love it. That's Tell Me Something for this week. Joaquin Drew, UNC physicist, thank you so much for being with us today.
7: Thanks for having me.
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1: ABC News, I'm Brian Clark. The nor'easter hammering the East Coast has swamped some coastal communities, including Stone Harbor, New Jersey, where Ann Fitzsimmons is trying to minimize the flooding in her restaurant.
2: Everyone is here, all hands on deck. We're going to get cleaned up. We've been getting rid of the water. We have fans running to dry it out.
1: High tide helping exacerbate coastal flooding. The storm blamed for over 100,000 power outages from Virginia to Massachusetts, and so far one death. A New York City housing worker was struck by a falling tree in Brooklyn. In Hawaii, Hurricane Nolo dumped over a foot of rain on the Big Island. There are still worries there about potential mudslides and flooding. Pope Leo celebrated Mass in Lourdes, France.
3: Frères et sœurs.
1: At the Catholic shrine, he doubled down on his criticism of euthanasia and assisted dying. Several men were arrested in England for explosives offenses near an airbase that's used by the U.S. Air Force. This is ABC News. Rome's iconic Colosseum reopened to visitors Saturday. It had been closed for 3 days after a maintenance worker died on the site. British tourist Katharina Gilbert said,
4: "It's really sad if anyone dies in their line of work. Purely as a visitor, as long as I'm being safe and conscious of my surroundings, I feel personally safe."
1: 22-year-old Andrea Moretti fell from a cable while installing a new illumination project. More than 7 million people visit the Colosseum each year. Police in the San Francisco Bay Area are looking for a suspect who stole a purse from a woman while she was visiting her friend's grave at a cemetery. Colma Police Sergeant Jason Wolman said it was stolen from the victim's vehicle.
5: "As far as I know, it was from an unlocked vehicle, so the person in this incident left her vehicle unlocked, and the suspect opened the vehicle, obtained the purse, and then fled the scene."
1: I'm Brian Clark, ABC News.
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1: 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Talking music today because we are joined in the studio by two special guests, Georgia Moon and Sasha Rockwood. Georgia and Sasha are both out separately with their debut solo albums on Saturday. Georgia Moon's debut album is called Farewell. Sasha Rockwood's debut album is The Bad Old Days. They're coming out on Saturday, and they're celebrating that evening from 6 to 9 p.m. with an album release show in Chatham County. Sugary String Society also playing there, another one of our favorites. TheGeorgiaMoon.com is Georgia's website. You can go there to get more information about the show and a link to buy tickets. Georgia, Sasha, thank you both so much for being with us tonight.
2: Thanks for having us.
1: Let's hear a song. What are we gonna hear?
2: We're gonna hear "Kickin' Dirt," which is off of my album.
1: Go for it.
2: All right, ready?
3: Yes.

0: Awesome. You're listening to Georgia Moon and Sasha Rockwood playing together here in the studio. They've separately got their debut albums coming out on Saturday. Georgia's is Farewell. Sasha's is The Bad Old Days. That song you just heard is off The Bad Old Days, and they're playing an album release show in Chatham County on Saturday night. Thank you so much. That was fantastic.
1: Yeah. Thank you so much for having us.
2: It's fun to play live.
1: Yeah.
0: So tell us about the whole Saturday thing. First of all, you're releasing your two albums separately together. Was that a coincidence, or was that coordinated, or how did that work?
1: Well, my mentor says there's no such thing as coincidence.
0: That's fair.
1: Yeah, so we've
0: little
1: been
0: new agey, but probably true.
1: Yes, he was very spiritual. Yeah.

0: For sure.
1: Yeah.
0: And we've been sitting on these songs. Some of them I wrote when I was in high school, so
1: Oh,
0: like
1: wow.
0: almost 20 years ago.
1: Oh, wow.
0: And
2: Yeah, for me, they're from a chapter that started like 7 years ago and ended a couple years ago. Yeah.
0: Right. There's just been I've never felt a push to get them out in the world, these songs.
2: I have, and yet I hit a number of barriers. And then I
0: Yeah.
2: met Georgia, and for some reason, it was like the two albums independently existed already, but needed to be birthed as sisters into the world. I don't
1: Nice.
2: know why that is,
1: So
2: but
1: was that the push? Like you met each other and now like the motivation is there?
0: Yeah. We were at a party, a house party, and there was a bonfire. And I was like, who's that girl sitting there with the banjo next to the bonfire? I'm gonna go sit next to her.
2: Yeah. We
0: And then
2: became friends instantly.
0: the
1: That's
0: rest,
1: awesome.
0: as they say, is history. And then also the added humor of like both our albums being a full sentence,
2: Yeah,
0: Farewell, the
2: Farewell to
0: Bad
2: Battle
0: Old
2: Days.
0: Days.
2: And for me, releasing the album has always been about saying farewell to the bad old days that
1: Right,
2: traveled.
1: right.
2: And so it was like, just, it was meant to be. Yeah, we ended up recording both albums under a fair bit of duress, I would say, in 3 days
0: 3
2: in
0: days.
2: what you could call a cabin. It was really more of a shack that we.
0: Yeah, the shack with a toilet. There was no kitchen.
1: Yeah,
0: There
1: that's a
0: was,
1: cabin technically, I think.
2: Yeah,
1: Yeah.
2: that's, I mean. Yeah, I live in a school bus right now, so it was a step up, but only barely.
0: Yeah.
2: Yeah.
0: Indoor plumbing
2: Yeah.
0: was a
2: Yeah.
0: plus, but it was in the middle of nowhere.
1: Where was it? Like in
2: Actually, in Chapel Hill, technically, but
0: within city
2: it was
0: limits, but
2: exactly 8 minutes between our houses, which is a
1: okay.
2: coincidence. It
1: Nice.
2: was really
1: It's
2: strange.
1: amazing how close you it's amazing how close the middle of nowhere can be once you get like 2 seconds out of town,
2: Yeah.
1: right?
0: Right.
1: Yeah.
2: Yeah.
0: Had to drive past sheep and cows to get
2: Yeah.
0: there. Down this long gravel
2: And
0: windy
2: some kind of
0: road.
2: gravel pit with machinery operating in the background that we had to time recording around. It was all done on a task cam.
1: Was it just like DIY recording? Did you
2: Oh,
1: have like
2: yeah.
1: producer or anything? Yeah,
2: Yeah.
1: just all you?
2: No. Yeah, well,
1: Nice.
2: we did have it mastered professionally.
0: Yeah, so the future, immediate future is to get it pressed on vinyl, double LP, sold packaged together.
1: Awesome.
2: That'd be
0: We
2: very
0: found
2: cool.
0: a guy in Canada, actually in Toronto, who masters specifically for vinyl using analog machinery.
1: Okay.
0: His name is Noah Mintz, and so we've been working with him, bless his heart, he's so
2: Yeah,
0: patient
2: he's
0: with
2: great.
1: Cool.
2: You were
0: But
2: like, hey, we're gonna give you the worst recordings ever with nature noises and sometimes machinery in the
0: wind
2: background. Are you
0: chimes.
2: interested? And
0: Yeah.
2: he was like, sounds
1: This guy's probably sitting there thinking you have no idea the crap I get. Like this is
0: amazing.
1: like top tier
0: True.
1: compared.
0: That's well,
1: Yeah.
0: kind of
2: He
0: like
2: likes kind of atypical stuff,
0: what sold us on him is that he actually had mastered a Canadian National Parks project where there were actual field recordings very
1: So
0: similar
1: you've
0: to
1: got
0: what
1: like
0: we were
1: nature in the
0: doing.
1: background. Yeah.
0: Oh
2: Yeah.
0: yes.
1: Yeah,
0: We
1: yeah.
0: fully
2: Outdoor
0: take advantage. There's no point in fighting it. So
1: recordings.
0: like genuinely, there are like crows in several of my tracks.
2: It's great. Yeah,
1: Just
2: there's
1: some of
2: like
1: the
2: wind
1: best stuff
2: chimes.
1: that's
2: Yeah.
1: come out locally has had just like nature in the background. Like it adds,
2: I
1: it makes it
2: think,
1: better, I
2: yeah,
1: think.
2: I think we forget about how good the quality actually is for quote unquote lo-fi in
1: Yeah.
2: 2026.
1: Oh my God, yeah,
2: Some of my
1: right?
2: favorite old blues stuff was recorded so much worse.
0: Like acetate,
2: Yeah,
0: disc, you know,
2: it's just about the
0: it's like.
2: vibe and the quality of the songs themselves. And the show is gonna really capture that, I think,
1: Yeah,
2: because
1: tell us about the show.
2: it's gonna be outdoors under the full moon. It's gonna be a bit of a full moon ritual. We're gonna kind of let go of all the stuff that was written about in these albums, and we hope everyone else will come with some stuff to let go of. There will be
1: Nice.
2: shrimp,
0: We're in a
2: low country
0: Lowcountry
2: boil.
1: Boil. Awesome.
0: It's all free as well.
2: Yeah, suggested donation, but come without money if you want to come.
0: And we're gonna go song for song.
2: Yeah, the whole both albums.
0: So
1: So
0: we'll
1: like
0: do.
1: alternating back and
2: Yeah,
1: forth, right?
0: yes.
1: Yeah.
0: And the it's honestly like I get chills thinking about it. It's very
2: They lined up
0: magical
2: weird. Yeah.
0: the way that if we start with Sasha's song and then my song and then her song, it's like it tells a cohesive narrative.
1: Nice.
0: It is very cathartic.
2: It's gonna be good. Yeah,
1: So
2: I'm
1: what's the
2: excited.
1: stage like? 'Cause it's like behind Farrington Village, right? Kind of
0: Yes,
1: sorta,
0: it is
1: yeah.
0: in our friend's backyard.
2: Our
1: Okay,
2: friend,
1: cool.
2: so we're not gonna shout the address over the radio,
1: Right.
2: but you can find the link
0: On
2: online.
0: our websites.
2: Yeah, both of our Instagrams.
0: But the stage is created by the same guy who built the stage at Sidetrack Lounge.
1: Oh, cool. Okay.
2: Forgot about that detail. It's a good detail. Yeah.
0: Yeah. So that's another cool local venue. But this is at someone's home, and it's bring your
2: Also,
0: own
2: Logan's
0: chairs.
2: pre-birthday party. the guy who's hosting it's kind of like a pre-game for his birthday.
1: Oh, awesome.
2: Happy birthday, Kevin.
1: Yeah. This is perfect.
0: But yeah, bring your own chairs, bring your own beverages. There will be food, maybe cake.
1: I mean, got to be birthday cake,
2: yeah,
1: right?
0: Or a like a funerary sort of like farewell
1: the
0: battle
1: days. It's
2: a funeral
1: days, yeah.
2: Wedding birthday party.
0: Right.
2: Yeah.
1: Love
2: come,
1: it.
2: Come get baptized.
1: Bar mitzvah, bat mitzvah, anything.
0: All of the above.
1: All of the above. Quinceañera.
2: Bring it all.
0: And there are 26 songs, so
2: spontaneous.
1: Yes.
0: It's early. I'm so sorry. For harmonies that were made up on the spot, we have had to teach each other our own harmonies. So we're all.
2: It's cool.
0: Intermeshed.
2: So
0: we're all on stage
2: the whole
0: time.
2: Lowest notes are right before my highest notes. Mm-hmm. It's great.
1: Speaking with Georgia Moon and Sasha Rockwood, show is Saturday, 6 to 9 p.m. in Chatham County. Okay, I said your website, which is thegeorgiamoon.com. Sasha, what's yours?
2: I have sasharockwood.com as well. Right now, it's a little defunct because I was a professional MMA fighter, so it's focused on that.
1: Okay.
2: So you should go to George's website or Instagram.
1: What's your Instagram?
2: Sasha Rockwood, S-O-S-H-A.
1: We'll link to that up on our website, chapelboro.com. We'll link to your Instagram, too. What
0: at
1: is it?
0: The Georgia Moon.
1: The Georgia Moon. What's next for you after this is done?
2: Already working on new songs.
1: Nice.
0: Yes.
2: Yeah, that are kind of about women and fear of witches and that old kind of witch hunt theme in society.
0: Mm-hmm.
1: Nice. Yeah.
0: Thematically. Again, once again, thematically very aligned with the direction of lyrics and stuff like that. And also my band is playing Carborough Music Festival.
1: That's right.
0: Sunday.
1: Yeah.
0: But that's a different vibe.
1: Yeah. Mm-hmm. Again, Georgia Moon's album is Farewell. Sasha Rockwood's album is Bad Old Days, both out on Saturday. Album release show in Chatham County at 6 o'clock that night. Sugary String Society opening. They're fantastic as well. Thank you both so much for being with us.
2: Yeah, thank you, Aaron.
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0: It's time now for History Matters. Scott Washington, historian extraordinaire, joins us in the studio every Thursday at this time to look back on this week in history, and this week is no exception. Good morning. How are you?
1: Good morning, Aaron. Well, I am doing good. The weather is cooler, and you know, this would have been what it would have been like in the 18th century when North Carolina was having its Constitutional Convention. They met in July and August. I looked back and found records that showed that however imprecisely they measured, that temperatures are in the 60s and 70s.
0: Interesting.
1: In the summertime.
0: Oh,
1: yes.
0: Wow.
1: Yeah.
0: Unusually cold for that time of year?
1: No,
0: or
1: that
0: have
1: was
0: we
1: normal.
0: Been affected by global warming that much?
1: No, it was amazing that, in fact, I found an earlier pamphlet that was promoting North Carolina to Scottish settlers, saying, oh, yeah, this is a great place, but in the summertime, you'll get some cool breezes, but inland, it might get as high as 70 or 80. Maybe.
0: Interesting. Interesting.
1: Which is, but
0: was that a lying pamphlet that was designed to attract people by giving them little fibs, and then they get over here and it's like, well, when we said 80, what we really meant is 104.
1: No. I think this is really just some additional proof about the impact of global warming and human caused events that have caused the temperature to go up. We were adapting to it, but there was a time when people were here, no air conditioning. How did they survive? Because it wasn't as hot.
0: That is interesting.
1: Yeah.
0: Wow. Really. Wow. I mean, so much of the founding era, we talk about the weather having an impact, like the Constitutional Convention in Philadelphia was 1787.
1: Right.
0: It was very hot there. So they're in this closed room sweating it out, wearing their powdered wigs and whatnot. But on the flip side, Valley Forge is this long, cold winter in New Jersey. So weather matters, even when it's just people in a room talking with each other.
1: Well, yesterday was the 22nd was the autumn equinox.
0: Yes.
1: When it's equal amounts of light. Now, of course, we're going into light and dark, and we're going into the fall and winter season, but in the southern hemisphere, they're going into the spring and summer.
0: Yes.
1: So, but I bring up this thing about the climate because, of course, in 1788 is when North Carolina met with its Constitutional Convention. They dug in their proverbial tar heels, and that results finally in amendments being added to the discussions of the first Congress meeting under this initial Constitution, and they are approved on September 25th, 1789. Mm-hmm. And then the whole thing, George Washington says, gets ascribed and says, put them all in one, send them out to all the states.
0: It is interesting because, I mean, we know how politics works and how government sometimes works. And this was kind of the trend with the constitutional ratification in Massachusetts and New York and all these other states where, okay, we'll ratify the Constitution, but we really do want amendments. So we're going to propose amendments, amendments. But they were all ratifying. So Congress at that point could just very easily have said your proposed amendments have been duly noted, and they just moved on with their day.
1: That's right.
0: It does take North Carolina to say we're not ratifying until.
1: That's right. So then they meet again.
0: Yep.
1: Then they ratify the amendments, and 2 years later in 1799.
0: It's about knowing what power you have and then using it.
1: Yeah. Exactly. Well, it's a good week for things like this because this is the week, September 21st, 1776, when Nathan Hale is captured by the British, accused of spying, and then he dies by hanging on the next day, September 22nd, with that famous phrase, I only regret that I have but one life to lose for my country. And the thing is that why he, you think, well, how, that's an inspiring thing, but it goes back to, of course, the Declaration of Independence that had been, the wording had been approved on July 4th. It went to a printer, John Dunlap. He prints up broadsides. It's sent out, and then it's sent out to newspapers. And by July 6th, copies of that are being published. And, of course, the big news in this area is you can go to now the National Museum beginning today, the 24th, through December 13th, and you can see several copies. But they are, and it's appropriate it's at an art museum because I went and saw them when they were at the Durham County Library. Mm. These really are artistic renderings.
0: Interesting.
1: And they are not exact copies. I mean, these people, in fact, when I was talking with someone, they said, oh, you mean the signatures are forgeries? I said, well, they weren't trying to cash checks, but to give an idea that there were real people attached. And the copies are interesting. They're close. But if you look at the actual original Declaration of Independence that exists now, it's pretty faded. But you will see the differences and you go,
0: interesting.
1: How did they do this? And so they all were. So I call it the pop art of the 19th century to get people inspired by the 1818 when the first one comes out.
0: So here's the question, yeah. Then, because they didn't have photographs or photocopies to look at. So are the people who are making these copies, are they sitting there with the actual declaration sitting next to them, like trying to trace and copy, or are they doing it from memory?
1: Oh, they're terrific. No. They're getting the copy. In fact, one of them, William Stone, the one that we probably best recognize, he's actually sitting there for 3 years before he's making his copper plate to make the engravings. And they've actually used that copper plate to make several more several years ago, but they're pretty limited. Now you can get lots of copies, but it's fun to see. And you can actually see where in the course of doing this, it's on vellum, that he realized he had left out a word. So he put one of those little, upward things you find in, proofreading notes and put in only. It's so interesting. It's like, okay, that I went back and looked at the original and said, nope, wasn't in there.
0: It wasn't in there.
1: This was his decision. Great calligraphy. And that's true with John Bims, which has nice pictures. And then Benjamin Tyler, which was the first one, 1818. But it's a great opportunity to see, because in 1819 is when North Carolina suddenly, there's a big row made about, wait a minute, there's a Mecklenburg Declaration. Mm-hmm. And I'm sure it was because the Tyler copy of the Declaration that went around 1,700 copies, and somebody saw that and said, wait a minute, we had something to do with that. Well, no.
0: Speaking with Scott Washington, History Matters. Got time for one more. What do we
1: got? Well, as we race through history and we think about travels, there's a couple of things that come up this week. Lewis and Clark come back from their expedition across the country in 1806, and it establishes a whole different understanding. 15 states will emerge out of the Louisiana Purchase, and that's why Jefferson said, go explore. What is out there?
0: What the hell did we just buy?
1: Yes. It takes towards the end of the 19th century for all of them to come into four, but, that's pretty interesting.
0: The salesman gave me a really good pitch in the store, and then I got home, and there's all these little bits and doodads, and I have no idea what I just purchased.
1: And another one is Annie Londonderry returns home September 24th, 1895, after leaving an Adair because somebody had derogatorily said, women cannot go around the world on a bicycle, only men can do that. And she didn't even know how to ride. And she was an immigrant, and she said, I am going to take up that challenge. It was a Londonderry Water Company that sponsored her. She ends up going around and regaling people with wonderful tales, and she becomes a journalist in her own right. So there's always this way we can time travel through history, and then there are the actual people who are doing incredible things traveling, whether it's Lewis and Clark or Annie Londonderry, that should keep us all open to new adventures.
0: That's how history matters. Scott Washington, thank you so much.
1: Thank you.
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0: 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And Sunday, October 4th, the nonprofit Table is hosting its 14th annual Empty Bowls event, 3 to 6 p.m. at Carborough Town Commons. 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
0: In this week's Chapelboro Week in Review, a final verdict in a high-profile murder, a rough week for Tar Heel football, and contention over funding at UNC. 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I'm Aaron Keck.

0: 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That was the conclusion last week in the case of Tyler Chi, the former UNC grad student who was charged with killing his advisor, UNC professor Zichi Yan. Mental health experts from the prosecution and defense both agreed that Chi suffered from undiagnosed mental illness, believed he was acting in defense of someone who probably didn't exist and wasn't mentally capable of understanding the consequences of his actions. Following that testimony, Judge Alan Madure officially declared Chi not guilty by reason of insanity and returned him to involuntary commitment at Central Regional Hospital in Butner, where he's been for the last 3 years. He'll be there indefinitely, reevaluated every year to determine whether he remains a danger to himself or others. We spoke afterward with Orange County District Attorney Jeff Neiman.
1: The main thing I want to point out to people is this is an example of what our responsibility as a DA's office is. Our job is not necessarily to convict. Oftentimes, justice requires a conviction and punishment, but our job is equally to know and follow our responsibility that if we know the person is either factually or legally not guilty, it is just as strongly our duty to go into court and say that. And in this case, the opinions of the experts were unanimous that he was not guilty by reason of insanity. So in this particular case, justice was us going into court and telling the judge exactly that and asking for this outcome that we got.
0: That's Orange County DA Jeff Neiman speaking there. And staying in crime news, Chapel Hill police are still warning residents to keep car doors locked and valuables out of sight after a string of 60 vehicle break-ins in a single night earlier this month. Speaking with us last week, Mayor Jess Anderson said this seems to be part of a larger organized effort, and it's getting an appropriate response.
2: I know a lot of folks have been hearing about car break-ins that have been going on recently. We are very upset by the car break-ins over the weekend. It's something that has happened regionally, so we're working with our partners in Raleigh and Durham. We're reviewing video footage from various properties, and we have a very heavy police presence, particularly at local hotels and apartment complexes. Typically, when we see an uptick in break-ins, we remind people to, you know, do the things that help, like locking their cars and not leave packages or valuables on their seats. And those are always important, but this is kind of an entirely different thing. This is a very kind of organized regional thing that we and our partners are all working on and investigating, and will continue to try and prevent.
0: That's Mayor Jess Anderson speaking there. When we come back, we'll turn to campus for UNC football, the state of things after a defeat at the hands of Clemson, plus conversations about the internal investigation into the UNC football team from Athletic Director Steve Newmark. That's coming up next on the Chapelboro Weekend Review after this on 97.9 The Hill.
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0: 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I'm Aaron Keck. Carolina football took a rough loss in last weekend's ACC opener, giving up a 17-3 lead and falling at Clemson 28-20, their eighth straight loss to the Tigers dating back to 2010. With your recap of that game and a look at where the Tar Heels stand now, here's 97.9 The Hill's Michael Coe.
1: The Tar Heels had roughly 2.5 hours to sit and think about what could potentially have been a program-defining win. UNC had Clemson on the ropes, just a few plays away from its first win against the Tigers since 2010, and its first win in Death Valley since 2001. With a second-and-goal opportunity and leading 17-15 with 8 minutes and 11 seconds left, a touchdown would have made things very difficult for fresh-faced quarterback Tate Reynolds and Clemson. Instead, practically every play from the resumption of the game after a weather delay onward went the Tigers' way. Clemson forced UNC to settle for a short field goal, then engineered a lightning-quick touchdown drive to take the lead for the first time all game. Despite some questionable late-game management that allowed Carolina 2 drives to try and salvage a result, Clemson came out on top once again. Just as the Tigers for years could not seem to get past their own shortcomings in the Dean Smith Center, it seems the Tar Heels are similarly snake-bit whenever they see that orange tiger paw on the football field. However good or bad Clemson is in any given season, it can still get the job done against Carolina. But running back Ben Hall, only in his second season with UNC after transferring from Michigan, wasn't ready to make any prognostications of doom for the Tar Heels afterward. Coming off a career-best performance, which saw him score a touchdown and total 145 yards of offense, Hall maintained that the team would use Saturday's loss for good.
2: We just got to get back to work. We'll be all right. We're a good team. I think we've shown we can compete on any level. I got faith in my guys, so I think we'll be all right. Any frustration, we just work through it in practice and just keep getting better.
1: Even despite his strong stat line, it would be hard for someone like Hall to not be frustrated after a particularly questionable play-calling decision late in the game. Facing a 4th-and-1 at midfield and trailing 21-20, UNC elected not to utilize its rushing attack, which had been averaging 5.5 yards per carry, but instead had quarterback Billy Edwards try a deep pass to tight end Jelani Thurman. The pass, like 16 of Edwards' other 30 attempts on the day, fell incomplete. Hall declined to point any fingers at the decision makers, instead putting the onus on himself.
2: Got to start coming up with 7 instead of 3, and I think me personally, I need to do a better job of getting us in that end zone. So we'll just keep working, man. We'll be all right.
1: Hall's positive outlook aside, it's worth wondering when UNC will have as golden an opportunity to beat Clemson again. The Tigers for years have operated on a higher plane than the Tar Heels in football, and even star-studded Carolina rosters have wilted when seeing that orange paw. The weather delay, which was triggered by a nearby lightning strike but which came as Memorial Stadium was still dry, and the ensuing 8 minutes and 11 seconds will no doubt live in UNC football infamy. Bill Belichick, he of the famous "We're on to Cincinnati" press conference after a humiliating loss on Monday Night Football with the Patriots, made sure to emphasize after Saturday's game that the season was not over for the Tar Heels.
3: In the last 8 minutes of the game, we missed a couple opportunities on offense and missed some tackles on defense, had a couple long runs that obviously hurt us. So disappointing end, but we just got to keep working and keep getting better, which we are.
1: Maybe UNC is getting better, baby step by baby step. But in an era of college football where Indiana can go from doormat to champion in 2 years, baby steps simply aren't enough for envious fan bases and athletic departments across the country. And speaking of Indiana, some of that state's residents will be making a visit to Chapel Hill next weekend to see just how much the Tar Heels have improved. Look out, Carolina. Here come the Irish. For 97.9 The Hill, I'm Michael Coe.
0: Carolina football also faced headlines off the field this week as UNC Chancellor Lee Roberts and Athletic Director Steve Newmark addressed the media for the first time since university officials ended their internal investigation into the Tar Heel football program. That investigation uncovered several inappropriate actions and ultimately led to the resignations of GM Michael Lombardi and defensive coordinator Steve Belichick. But officials then closed the matter without releasing any details about those actions or taking any further steps. Speaking this week, AD Newmark said the activity they found was isolated and not systemic, and he still has confidence in head coach Bill Belichick, but his department will also be implementing a better system of monitoring compliance going forward.
4: It was a priority for us when we began the investigation to make sure it was complete, thorough, and fair and comprehensive, which is what led us to retain an outside law firm to conduct the investigation. They had unfettered access to staff, to facilities, to make sure that they could have the opportunity to talk to everyone that they needed to make sure they understood all of the facts that and the circumstances that would lead to their ultimate guidance and instruction that they would provide to us. Based on those interviews, which I think we've shared, they've had over 60 interviews over a two-month period, they did find isolated incidents that didn't meet our standards and didn't rise to the level of what our expectations would be from the football program. But they were very clear, it's not pervasive, that these incidents were unrelated and often unconnected. And so when we look at the overall body of work around it, you know, we believe there were serious allegations and serious conduct that we needed to address, but we didn't find that it was program-wide.
0: That's Steve Newmark there. He and Lee Roberts both said they're working with Bill Belichick to implement a corrective action plan to ensure no more violations of university policy, but offered few additional details. Newmark made those comments at this week's meeting of the UNC Board of Trustees, a meeting with a robust agenda that included enrollment growth, tuition rates, a renovation plan for the Pit, and more. One of the most charged moments at that meeting, though, came when the trustees got a financial update from Vice Chancellor Nate Knuffman about a six-year capital improvements plan recently submitted to the UNC system and the extent to which UNC Chapel Hill has not been getting infrastructure funding in the last 15 years. With the full story, 97.9 The Hill's Brighton McConnell.
5: Every 2 years, each UNC system school submits their top six priority projects, and the system office uses it as the primary tool for allocating funding from a $200 million pool. But the topic of conversation shifted Wednesday from what the priorities are to how successful Carolina is at receiving funding. Since 2011, Nate Knuffman said, UNC Chapel Hill is third in receiving system funding for minor and major renovations and larger named projects, lagging significantly behind NC State and East Carolina. Similarly, out of that $200 million available for the 17 system schools these last 2 years, the flagship campus's share is $21.6 million, third behind Charlotte at $62 million and NC State at $42 million. The combination of those slides and data drew immediate criticism from trustees, like Jennifer Lloyd.
6: So there's no excuse for this. There's no excuse for this. How are we allowing this to happen? We have so many people on this board who are close to members or served on the Board of Governors. How is this at all acceptable?
5: Trustee Jim Blaine responded immediately, sharing his belief that the discretionary aspects are, quote, a measure of political influence.
7: The challenge we have is a lot of things that happen on this campus enable us to get nailed. And I'm going to just give you the most basic, simplest example of it.
5: The first-term trustee, who was previously the chief of staff for North Carolina Senate leader and Republican Phil Berger, in referenced UNC law professor Gene Nichols' activism through protests in Raleigh and opinion columns that are critical of Republican leadership.
7: We are fools if we do not think that his exercise of his First Amendment rights does not end up representing to the legislature what they think every single person on this campus believes about them. It illustrates very well when another university goes and says, why do you want to give Chapel Hill money? There are a bunch of people that hate you. So every other institution in the system goes and makes a relative political argument, and it's persuasive to them because that's the face of our university. I mean, that's just a fact.
5: UNC Chancellor Lee Roberts did not weigh in on the discussion on Wednesday, but later told gathered reporters that the university's 4,000 faculty are free to share their opinions.
8: That's in the nature of a university faculty here or any other leading institution. We're never going to try to constrain our faculty's ability to speak out.
5: Meanwhile, for this upcoming two-year cycle, UNC is planning on submitting these projects as a top priority for that six-year plan to the UNC System Office: a replacement for Wilson Hall Annex, expansion for the Lineberger Cancer Center, expansion and renovation of the Moorhead Planetarium, building out Carolina North's infrastructure, and phase one of Wilson Library renovations. For 97.9 The Hill, I'm Brighton McConnell.
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0: 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Finally, we head to baseball, where UNC is still several months out from the start of their next season, but the Diamond Heels are keeping busy with several fall exhibitions, plus a recent contract extension for head coach Scott Forbes, plus his staff, as Carolina looks to keep the momentum going from last season's run to the College World Series final. With all the latest on Tar Heel baseball, once again, 97.9 The Hill's Michael Coe.
1: As his team began its fall practices and scrimmages at Bossemer Stadium earlier this month, Scott Forbes sat down and discussed the state of the Diamond Heels. And to hear him tell it, that state is a good one. Forbes was in a talkative mood, and not just because of his new contract extension through 2032. Money matters aside, Forbes appears to have another pretty darn good team at his disposal. Carolina has plenty of returning talent, such as Gold Glover Gavin Gallagher and ACC Freshman of the Year Caden Glauber. He also has highly regarded transfers like shortstop Jamie Laskowski, who hit for the cycle in UNC's scrimmage against Charlotte, and pitcher Jimmy Voorhees. The return of Gallagher, along with infield mates Eric Paulson and Cooper Nicholson, wasn't guaranteed. All three players were draft eligible but elected to come back to Chapel Hill. Gallagher in particular, as a career Diamond Heel who grew up just down the road in Apex, stands out to Forbes as a pinnacle of what his program is about.
15: I'm still in shock. He's that good of a player. But I'm also thankful that him and his family believed in coming back. He got the fifth year now. I think development was a big part of it. He's going to play professional baseball. I think Gavin's going to be a big leaguer. You know, when you have guys like Gavin Galler come back to school, it helps our locker room tremendously. They know what our culture is like. They know what our standards are like. And it just makes it easier on me where I can come down here when I'm done with this and just walk on the field and coach baseball.
1: Gallagher is a three-year starter at UNC and a team captain. If ever there were a player guaranteed a spot in Forbes' starting nine, it would be him. But Forbes doesn't operate that way, and his yearly infusion of new talent from the high school ranks and the transfer portal, where UNC's hit rate has been almost impossibly good, serves to make every player on the roster earn his stripes.
15: You know what Gavin can do, but there is a challenge. Hey, Gavin, we got to get better in this area. Paulson, we got to get better in this area. Cooper, we have to get better in this area. But you also are hoping, Tommy, that you brought in enough talented players where they even feel a little bit of heat. That's my goal. I don't care what you've done. Dustin Ackley rolled in here and he got 115 hits or whatever he got freshman year. If we can get one of those guys, I'm going to put him in the lineup.
1: Forbes can be aggressive in the portal era because of UNC's increased financial commitment to baseball. Just in the last year, the program has seen an anonymous $9 million gift to its endowment, the installation of a state-of-the-art pitching machine which some major league teams don't even have, and the creation of a special excellence fund in partnership with the Rams Club. UNC and new athletic director Steve Newmark acted quickly to keep Forbes in Chapel Hill, likely inspired to do so by rumors that South Carolina was eyeing Forbes for its head coaching vacancy earlier in the summer. Now with his future secured, Forbes says he hopes to see more seats added to Boshimer Stadium, as well as a light show which would play whenever the team hits a home run.
15: Baseball is a booming sport, and for us to continue to have the success that we have had, you have to be ultra committed to it, and that's what they've decided to do, thankfully. But, you know, and it takes the support from the donors, which has stepped up, and that stuff, it is what it is. It's not cheap. You know, you've got to invest in it, and then you have to be in the NIL space and the rev share space to be competitive.
1: All that will go toward UNC's quest for a first-ever national championship, a quest which fell one game short in June. It is famously difficult to win the NCAA baseball tournament, but with more resources than ever and another talented roster, Forbes believes the Diamond Heels' time is coming. His inspiration? Another UNC head coach who fell short for years before becoming a powerhouse.
15: I was talking to Jenny about it, you know, and she said, look, you know, I got there a bunch, and eventually you just knock the door down. So I'm going with that. Hopefully we can keep getting back, and it'll happen.
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0: 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Carolina athletes spent the day doing community service in honor of the late Eric Montrose. 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I'm Aaron Keck. Have a great weekend. Introducing We the People, an informational series highlighting the importance of voting in our midterm elections.
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1: ABC News, I'm Brian Clark. Rain, wind, and flooding lashing the Northeast as a powerful nor'easter continues. There's moderate coastal flooding possible today from Virginia to Long Island in New York. And the storm's blamed for one death in New York City, where a housing authority worker was struck by a falling tree.
2: I'm just somebody that knows him from the neighborhood and seeing him as a worker, and it affected me. So I can't imagine what his family's going to go through.
1: President Trump heads to the President's Cup golf tournament in Illinois today. On Saturday, his administration released agreements from his summit with China's Xi Jinping. The White House says each country aims to reduce tariffs on $30 billion worth of imported goods. There are counterterrorism crews on the scene of a U.S. airbase in southern England near the area where several men were arrested on explosives offenses. That base is a key hub for U.S. military operations against Iran. This is ABC News. Russia's top diplomat dismissed calls from Germany to ease off escalation towards NATO countries after Germany blames Russia for a recent attempted drone strike at a German airport. Those two met on the sideline of the UN General Assembly. Meanwhile, authorities in Ukraine say at least two people were killed in overnight Russian strikes. There's another option in trying to avoid the flu. Moderna's seasonal flu shot that uses mRNA technology is now available for people 50 and above, says ABC's Chuck Severson.
3: The new flu shot may expand to other age groups after more research on younger people, says Dr. Omer Awan, a physician and senior public health contributor for Forbes.
4: A large trial showed that the mRNA shot was about 27% more effective than the standard flu shot.
3: And?
4: It can be tailored and matched more appropriately to the circulating flu strains that are occurring, and that can provide potentially better protection against the flu.
3: Talk with your doctor about it, says the doctor.
1: I'm Brian Clark, ABC News.
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7: Welcome to another exciting edition of the Financial Symphony. Ladies and gentlemen, John Stillman and Jake Dozer are here from Rosewood Wealth Management. My name is Ron Stutz. We are going to talk about getting you to and through retirement. And that's no surprise. That's what we always talk about. But how you fellas doing today?
8: Doing great. And I like that shirt you're wearing.
7: Thanks so much. I would be lost if you didn't open up the show by telling everybody that. Jake, how about you, buddy?
9: I just about got rained away in a torrential downpour up here in Rougemont.
7: Yeah.
9: My dog is, I don't know, walking around the slop outside every day. And so half my day is spent hosing him off from the mud. But other than that, we're doing great. We're hanging
7: out.
9: Good thing you got
7: a good hose, is all I
9: got
7: to say.
9: That's right. Oh, I've got four hoses. I've counted them. And
8: Jake has nothing but lots of hose. Everywhere. Oh.
9: That's right.
7: All right. Well, I'm glad to hear all that. Listen, if you'd like to have a conversation with John Stillman and Jake Dozer,

0: Monday was her first day.
1: Yeah.
0: And so we had her here at the farm. It was me, Jake, Abby. Lisa was not here. Becky was not here. So the four of us getting, you know, Christina orientated, trained, all of this stuff.
1: I'm sure Christina can handle it.
0: She can. She's very sharp. We could tell that immediately. So we decided to go out for lunch. Molly went with us. The five of us are driving back from lunch. Well, first I should say, when we first left for lunch, Molly said, "Where are the goats?" Because I'd let them out in the morning. And she said, "Where are the goats?" I was like, "I don't know. Well, I'll find them when I get back." Well, not an acceptable answer for Molly. She's stressed the entirety of lunch wondering where the goats are. But, you know, they're often like off in the woods and they'll wander back out. It's fine. Never been a big deal. Well, I can't say it's never been a big deal, but it's usually not a big deal.
1: No, you can't. I've heard about lots of those big deals.
0: So anyway, we're coming back from lunch and we're about 2 miles from the house. And Molly says, "Oh,
2: 1.7 miles specifically, just in case you were curious."
0: She says, "Oh, my gosh, the cars in front of us are slowing down because my goats are crossing the road 2 miles from our house."
1: Wow.
0: So I had to go back. Molly's furious. She said, "Well, I'm not dealing with this. This is not my problem. Jake, you have to go help him." And Jake just was like very resigned to it. He's like, "I know." And so I had to hook up the cattle trailer. We go back down the road. Didn't see them. So I turned around. I come back. I was like, "Well, let's just turn down this gravel road here. Uh-huh. Maybe they're down this way." Sure enough, we randomly turn down this gravel road, and 50 yards down the road, the goats are crossing the road in front of us. It's like, "Oh, hey, guys." So jump out. There's a lady standing in her yard filming them on her camera. Right. She is, Ron, you can't make this up. She's wearing a shower cap, smoking a Marlboro, and has just gotten off of her riding mower to film the goats. And she's just like talking to us the whole time. I'm trying to crowd. I have no idea what she's saying. She's just talking the whole time. Anyway, I just shook the bag of treats. Goats come on over, jump right in the trailer. Off we go back home, back to their pen. I will not be letting them out again anytime soon.
2: It was quite an experience.
1: That is a goat story. Greatest of all time. I love it.
0: Jake was very happy to be involved.
2: I was tickled to be corralling goats on that road with the inimitable John Stillman. And, of course, Molly, you know, she put John in his place. I got a little trouble. I don't know how. I didn't let the goats out.
1: No, you didn't do anything.
2: But, you know, guilty by association, I suppose.
1: I can't believe it, man. How you got so lucky you turned down this road, and there they were. I mean, how did you come upon that?
0: Well, I was just going to drive around and see if we could get out. That was a place I could be off the main road, park, and then I could maybe get out and kind of look around in the woods. Because that was close to where we'd seen them coming back from lunch. Well, just so happens they walked across the road right in front of me.
2: The best part is Christina still works for us later in the same week. So
0: we were 5 hours into her Rosewood tenure at this point.
1: Christina must think that this is a place of insanity, man. I'm telling you.
2: I think that was actually on the job listing before she even applied. So.
1: Where else could you go to work and you have to go out in the woods and hunt goats your first day? That's just crazy. Well, hey, you want to settle down and talk about something reasonable here?
0: Probably ought to.
1: Well, I don't know they say, do you want the bad news first or the good news first? I mean, you know, I don't know how that goat story would fit into all of that, but let's talk about good news.
0: Well, the good news is we found the goats. The bad news is I still have goats.
1: That's right.
0: In that construction.
1: That's true. Well, explain why the good news in these statements that I'm going to make here might not exactly be good enough to offset the bad news, as most people prefer. I'll give you the bad news first, all right? Listen, the bad news is that you still have a lot of debt, but the good news is that some of that interest you're paying is tax deductible.
0: Yeah, I always get a kick out of it when people say, you know, I could pay off the house, but I don't want to because it's the only tax deduction we have left. It's like, okay, so you're sending a dollar to the bank so that you can stop from sending a quarter to Uncle Sam. Like, that's not a good trade because it is a tax deduction. So it reduces your income and then you're going to not be taxed on that income. That's the first thing. The second thing is

0: if that's truly the only tax deduction you have, you don't actually have enough deductions to itemize in the first place. So you're not actually getting credit for that deduction. So very dumb, Jake, I would say, for people to say, yeah, I'm going to pay off debt because I can deduct the interest.
1: That is the epitome of cutting off your nose to spite your face. Yeah. That's what I would say. You're missing the forest for the trees, if I can mix analogies. Yeah, it's never a good idea to intentionally keep debt, period. Enough said. Look, if you're keeping debt because the interest rate's really low and your rate of return potential in your investments is higher than a 2 or 3% mortgage, okay, that's a different calculus. But yeah, no, that's just assuaging your concerns and making you feel better. The math don't math on that.
2: Okay, let me put another scenario in front of you here. The bad news is that this mutual fund hasn't performed very well, but the good news is that the fees are low. What about
1: that? Oh, man, this is so iconic do-it-yourselfer. And don't mishear me. Not all do-it-yourselfers are in this vein. But sometimes, especially in the investment world, people equate low fees equals good. But very often in life, no cost or low cost is that way for a reason. Right. And it, again, it's not to suggest that everyone in the world needs to work with a financial advisor and pay a fee, nor is it appropriate to pay a high fee or a fee higher than the value that you're receiving. However, very often it is the case that just because a fund is expensive does not mean that, or I'm sorry, inexpensive does not mean that it's of quality. In what areas of our life would we pay that? Hey, great. It looks like that dollar store paper towel is really cheap, so it makes up for the fact that it's useless. No, that doesn't make sense. Hey, look, Jiffy Lube is really inexpensive for an oil change, so it's much better than me changing my oil at the dealership for my custom imported European vehicle. You wouldn't say that. So why apply that crazy rationale to your investments? Don't do that. You know, there are times you can ask for help. It's okay to pay for a service in an area of expertise you do not have. That's all right. Again, it doesn't mean everybody needs it. It just means that, you know, apply the same logic you'd apply to anything else in life to your investments. So with that being said, if you're out there and you've always in your mind thought to yourself, well, my funds are cheap and so they must be good, hopefully you're seeing, you know, maybe a chink in that armor. Hopefully you're realizing that low cost is not always best. Or maybe you have no idea what you're paying at all in fees and you need an assessment, a second opinion. Wherever you come to that conversation, we'd be happy to chat with you. That is the type of thing that we cover all the time in our 15-minute retirement readiness call that we have. Ron, why don't you tell folks about how they can get that scheduled?
2: Oh, it's really easy. 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
3: 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UNC Chancellor Lee Roberts and Carolina Athletics Director Steve Newmark addressed local media gathered at Thursday's Board of Trustees meeting. The pair answered lingering questions about the scope of the internal investigation into the school's football program and how results may impact head coach Bill Belichick's role. Go to our sports section for their comments or head to our news section for a full UNC Board of Trustees meeting breakdown. And finally, singer-songwriter Monty Tyler Hampton recently stopped by Live and Local following the release of his debut album Southern Gothic. Head to our Town Square section to listen to our chat with Hampton and his in-studio performance of three tracks off the album. It's all on chapelboro.com.
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2: 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John Stillman, Jake Dozer, I'm Ron Stutz here. I get a chance to tag along on this show, and always happy to be here. Go to meetwithrosewood.com if you'd like to have a conversation about your financial situation. This show is all about getting you to and through retirement, and of course, all kinds of strategies involved here and everything else. These guys can do it, I can tell you that. Meetwithrosewood.com, you can set up a time to have a 15-minute retirement-ready phone call. It is just that easy. And thank you very much for being with us on the show today. Got to throw a new word at you today, a word that I guarantee you have never heard, squidpocalypse. Do you guys know what squidpocalypse means?
0: I could make some guesses, but I don't immediately know.
1: No, this is, I'm delighted by the word, but I have no context now.
2: I've never heard of this before until I read it earlier this week. Squidpocalypse of 26 recently occurred when a tractor trailer tipped and rolled over into a Rhode Island roadway, sending squid spilling out in every direction. Sort of reminds me of the goat story. Actually.
0: I feel like at least twice a year on this very program, we have some kind of news story about a truck spilling some specific good or animal into the road. Like, we've had one about bees. We've had one about, like, I don't know, barrels and barrels of peanuts or something. Where and why are all these trucks tipping over, and why are they carrying just one unique thing like this that ends up in the news?
1: This is like a real-life Mario Kart situation where the ink, you know, the squid inks you and you can't see half the screen. Yeah. I wonder if it was that situation. I also wonder, is this like a full-bodied squid? Is this a live squid? Is this like prepared squid ready to be breaded for calamari? Where are we at in the cycle of squid to harvest?
0: The squid process.
1: So many questions.
0: Oh, I love to think of it as a real life Mario Kart situation. That is.
2: I'm just so glad that your truck didn't tip over when you were bringing your goats back home. You know, you could have had goats all over the highway. Right?
0: Well, they were all in the road before I got them. So.
1: I think John secretly would have enjoyed had the goats tipped over and not ever to be seen again, knowing his relationship with those animals.
2: Well, hey, let's get back to this good news, bad news situation. And you guys did a good job of answering these questions before, but a couple more scenarios to put in front of you here. The bad news is that you don't have enough money to pay for your nursing home care, but the good news is that Medicaid will step in.
0: Yeah, that's I mean, good one, isn't it? For some people, I guess technically that is good news. We're not going to put you out on the sidewalk to die. That's not how we have things set up in this country. But you really don't want to go into your long-term care planning with the idea of, well, you know, the quicker I can get money out of my name, the better, and then just let Medicaid take over. Like, as an example, we've had clients who have said, I want to move all my money over to a trust so that by the time I need nursing home care, it'll look like I don't have any money because my money's in the trust. It's not mine. It's in Medicaid. We'll just pay for it. Mm-hmm. Yeah, that works. And maybe you want to move money to a trust so you at least have that option. But you might also decide, or your family might also decide at that point, that, you know what, we'd rather use the money in the trust to pay for mom's care or dad's care, because maybe the care that they're going to get in the Medicaid nursing home is not the care that we want them to have. So yes, it's good to have the backstop of Medicaid. That doesn't mean that it should be a goal or that we want you to have Medicaid coverage, because again, you might not be getting the level of care that you or your family really want you to have.
1: It's actually surprising how often this is people's plan. Is that, well, yeah, I don't have to worry about it because Medicaid will kick in. Well, yeah, and you're going to get thrown in a lower quality of care facility than had you paid out of pocket. So, yeah, I mean, if you've not planned to the point where you have enough surplus of assets to either afford long-term care insurance or to be able to afford to self-insure against a long-term care event, well, then certainly knowing Medicaid exists provides a peace of mind to know that, to John's point, you're not going to be on the sidewalk. But generally, that's not the quality of care that somebody aspires to. And certainly, if your kids are thinking that way, you probably should reconfigure or at least re-examine your beneficiary setup, because it sounds like they're looking to park you out on the financial sidewalk, and that might not be a great solution.
2: Yeah, I can tell you just from personal experience with some people in my family, some of those care facilities with somebody on Medicaid, they're not good. They're not where you want to be, that's for sure. Hey, I got one more for you here. The bad news is that your portfolio just lost 40%, but the good news is that it'll come back eventually.
1: Oof, this is not the question or statement you want to hear, let alone on the beginning of retirement. This question actually embodies the largest risk in retirement, which is called sequence of return risk. That is that you have a really bad stock market experience right after retirement. You know, this actually is not all that dissimilar to 2008, the housing market crisis. In 2008, the market was down like 37%. In the entirety of the great, the financial crisis is what it's called. It was down 53%. That is a hard ditch to dig yourself out of when you're also withdrawing your money. So if you're in the position where you have no idea how much risk you're taking, or you're in the position where you're not at all understanding of the capability of loss that your portfolio can recover, that probably means there's a misalignment, a disconnect between the way you're investing your money and the way you intend to use your money, which goes to show how related your income plan and your investment plan have to be. They have to be in lockstep with one another when you're in retirement, because ain't nobody have the peace of mind to say, yeah, I'm going to stay the course. Things are going great when I'm 2-3 years into retirement, spending 3-5% per year out of my portfolio. And yeah, 40% loss, no big deal. It might take 10 to 20 years to recover, but you know, I might still be alive then. Nobody ever says that. I tell you that right now.
0: Yeah, I mean, the easiest way to think about this for most people is selling your stuff on sale. So, you know, let's pretend like you have a store full of goods and you put everything on sale one week. Maybe there's like a mistake. You have a new employee who, well, I think Kramer did this one time. Didn't Kramer go around with a pricing gun and like mark everything down in the store? And then the store went out of business because he'd marked everything down with the pricing gun. That's essentially what's happening when you're selling assets to create income in a down market. So, yeah, is it true that the market will come back up? Sure. It always has, at least. I guess we can't guarantee that it always will. But historically, it always has. And then it gets up to more than it was before. But the problem is, if you sold all your stuff on sale, then those assets aren't there to recover when the market comes back. So yeah, the market as a whole might come back, but that doesn't mean your assets did, because you sold them at 40% off because Cramer was in your portfolio with the pricing gun marking everything down. That's actually a great analogy that we're going to have to find a different way to use, Jake. We can always always find a way to incorporate Cramer. But
1: stumbling into a Seinfeld analogy is always a good day for radio show.
0: But the point is, as Jake said, your investments and your income plan have to be connected. Because we do have some people who, when they retire, they don't actually need any of their investments for income. They have a nice pension. They have a Social Security benefit or two. Maybe they have some rental income. They might already have more income coming in than they need to spend to live their life. And in those cases, great. They can just let the investments ride. They can afford those kind of dips because they're not pulling any income out of it. And if that's you, then maybe you have a little more leeway with the amount of risk that you have. But if we're relying on your investments for paychecks, we just can't be exposed to that kind of downturn because, yeah, you don't have time on your side for the market to come back. So a great example of things we can talk about in your 15-minute retirement-ready phone call is trying to get an understanding of what you're invested in, how you're invested, what type of accounts you're invested in, and how is that going to translate to retirement income for you. So find a time that works for you. Easy conversation. We don't have a agenda or rubric for how that conversation is supposed to go. You just come with your questions and thoughts and concerns, and we'll talk through them all with you.
2: 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Ron Setz here along with John Stillman and Jake Dozer, and we're going to come back with more in just a moment.
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2: 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This is Ron Stutz. 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All right, let's get back into it here. A little history lesson for you today. 57 years ago, this is hard to believe, 57 years ago, September 26th, 1969, The Brady Bunch premiered on television. Wow. I can't believe it's been that long.
0: I'm curious, Ron. Like, would you have been watching The Brady Bunch at that time? Because you would have been, what, like 20? So, like, was this a show that 20-year-olds were watching?
2: Yeah. Okay. I watched The Brady Bunch. Yeah. Marsha, I think anybody who was young was in love with Marsha.
0: Yeah.
2: You know, it was a good show. I mean, it was kind of dumb when you look back at it now by today's standards and everything, but it was a good family show.
0: Yeah. All right. Yeah, I mean, I watched reruns of it when I was a kid, but I didn't know if like 20-year-old Ron was into it or not.
1: I was in love with Marsha in syndication, so I totally that's a generational truth that spans the test of time.
0: Yep.
1: Anytime I meet someone named Marsha, I say Marsha, Marsha, Marsha.
0: I'm sure they
1: 100% of the 100% of the time they don't enjoy. So, yeah, but I keep trying anyway.
0: Yeah, you're gonna find the one. And, this is my soulmate.
1: And then it'll be all worthwhile.
0: Yeah.
2: Good luck with that, Jake. By the way,
1: I appreciate
2: it. Let's talk about something else that's out of the past. Einstein, rumored to be. I don't know if it's true or not, but you know, people have said he was the smartest person in the world. Let's do a little retirement planning with Einstein. What can we learn about financial planning from these quotes from Albert Einstein? Boy, I can't wait to find out what you guys have to say about this. He said, if you can't explain it simply, you don't understand it well enough. I think that makes a lot of sense to me. How about you?
0: I think I've told you the story before about an advisor that I knew 10 or 15 years ago. And I would listen to the way that he would explain financial concepts in his videos or in his conversations with clients. And I was just always thinking, this guy is an idiot. Like it's like he has a surface level understanding of all of these financial concepts and ideas. And then the more I was around him, I realized he's not an idiot. He's actually a genius. He knows his stuff really well. But he has a gift for explaining it in a very accessible, easy to understand way that somebody who's not in the industry is going to be able to understand it. So I actually learned a lot from him after I realized, oh, he's a lot smarter than I was giving him credit for. Like if he was talking with a different advisor, he would be having a completely different conversation. But when he was talking with clients or potential clients, he really just had a gift for explaining things in an easy to digest way.
1: Yeah, I've heard it said, similar vein of truth, which is like if you understand something, you should be able to explain it to a third grader. And there's a lot of truth to that. I thought about that. In fact, I just had a conversation with a client this morning, and they said, yeah, we knew we should ask you this because we knew that you'd be able to help us understand it. And to me, that's like, what a compliment, is that they knew in their mind, I don't have to worry about this. I can just ask Jake. Not that I don't want them to understand it, but I want them to know that there's information available that is accessible.
2: Another quote from Einstein, we cannot solve our problems with the same thinking we used when we created them. That makes sense to me.
1: I like that. And put in other terms, what got you here won't get you there. There's a lot of truth to that when it comes to retirement planning. Is sometimes I see a few different layers of truth in this statement. This is number one, the way you approach building towards retirement is not the way with your investments is not the way you approach spending in and through retirement with your investments, and really just about the way that you think about finances in general. The irony is that good savers are oftentimes terrible spenders. Which is a good problem, if all things considered, because it means that you're not going to likely, in that case, run out of money. But it also does mean that you're probably going to underutilize your money and not be able to enjoy it to the extent that you could had you been a better spender. And I guess there's a lot of truth that rings to that. Another one is an example of a conversation that I had with a client this morning where he had invested in a stock that you would almost consider speculative, just with, you know, maybe like 1% of his portfolio, not a huge amount of money. And unfortunately, it had gone down 40, 50%. And his question was, you know, what do I do? How do I get out of this thing? And at first, the conversation kind of surrounded, I don't want to like take my lumps. I don't want to get out of this thing all at once and just sort of like lock in a loss by selling it. So do I dollar cost average out of it where I sell slowly over time, or what do I do? And I said, you know, you're approaching this problem in the wrong way. If the goal is just to feel good about the win, then yeah, you can continue to approach this challenge of loss the same way. But if the goal is how do I make the right decision, then it doesn't matter what you've done historically to get yourself there. You should evaluate this position that you hold with should I keep holding it regardless of what it's done prior. A good way of thinking about that is, regardless of what I've done historically, would I buy this stock today knowing what I know about its or what I hope about its future? And so through that conversation, we uncovered that, you know, hey, look, I have way more stock here than I actually in this company than I want. And I'd really rather have like a third of this because that's how I feel about it going forward. And regardless of what has happened with this stock in its past, that doesn't really matter because this is a going forward decision. And my pride and ego about whether or not I accept my loss has nothing to do with making good decisions going forward. So whatever your thinking historically has been, it's really only as good as what value it provides moving forward with your retirement planning. What's happened in the past is just that. It's in the past.
2: Well, one thing I wanted to mention here is that this next quote from Albert Einstein makes a lot of sense to me. And since we're all football fans, this is what I thought of when I read this, the fact that football coaches probably feel this way or certainly need to feel this way. Learn from yesterday, live for today, hope for tomorrow. A lot of controversy in regards to coaches' philosophies these days, and I thought I'd throw that out there to get your wheels turning in your heads, because I know you guys love football too.
0: Yeah, I like the football coach analogy there. Let's break those things down one at a time that you just said. Learning from yesterday. As Jake said, the past is the past, so we don't want to dwell on the past, but we do want to learn the lessons of the past. If we've made a mistake and we know that it's behavioral based, like we spent a lot of years just spending more money than we should have because we were like medicating some kind of hole in our life with spending. Well, yeah, let's learn from that and figure out how to correct the problem moving forward. It may not be as simple as, oh, we just need to start working from a budget, because no, the spending was because you were medicating something. So if we can get to the bottom of that, maybe that'll help moving forward. That could be part of learning from the past. Living for today, you know, Jake talks a lot on this show about how we have folks who are not spending as much as they could in retirement because we have not yet convinced them that they're going to be okay. Now, maybe they're not losing sleep at night, but they're still not taking that vacation that they could, or they're not doing that bathroom renovation that they could, because they're still just not fully convinced that they have the spending capability that they actually do. So that's part of living for today, is making sure that you are actually spending what you want to, not holding back because you're worried about the future. Hoping for tomorrow, this one can be dangerous. There's a ditch on both sides of the road on this one. Hoping for tomorrow, you want to have a positive mindset, but you don't want to approach your retirement planning from the standpoint of, well, it'll work itself out. It'll all take care of itself. That hope is not a plan, as we often say. So we don't want that. On the other side, I've seen people that are so incredibly negative about everything that they talk themselves out of making any sort of financial decision because it's, well, the government's going to screw me or the market's going to screw me or, you know, that Republican or that Democrat is going to screw me. And if that's your mindset on everything, there's a demon around every corner and you just paralyze yourself. You can't do anything. So you have to have some level of positivity and optimism about the future. You just don't want to go so far that you assume that everything is going to work itself out. That's not a plan. So we can help you get to the bottom of all that with your 15-minute retirement ready phone call. Cost you nothing, just a chance for you to ask the questions that are on your mind, maybe throw some ideas out and say, is this a good idea or a bad idea as it relates to my financial plan? We can walk through all that with you. It doesn't cost you anything, but a good place to start in terms of getting some help.
2: 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John Stillman and Jake Dozer would love the opportunity to get to know you, meet you, and find out what's important to you, the kind of lifestyle you've always wanted in your retirement. 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Ron Setz here along with John Stillman and Jake Dozer. We're going to be right back with more in just a moment. 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
18: 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If you're driving around Carrboro, watch for traffic delays for the race that morning. Durham's annual Pride Parade is Saturday, October 3rd from noon to 2 p.m. at Duke's East Campus, wrapping up an entire week of Pride events in town. 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
2: Welcome back to the Financial Symphony. And the reason, of course, we call this show a symphony is because we want to make sure you hit all the right notes in your retirement planning and want to make sure that all that financial noise in your life turns into financial music. And who knows, John or Jake might actually break into song before this day is out. You never know. So I always stand ready for that because I love music and would love to hear you break into one of your country favorites, John. I've heard you do it before.
0: As Jake would say, don't tempt me with a good time.
2: Yeah, that might be fun. I don't know. Well, we're going to get to the mailbag just a second because we got some great questions that have come in from some of our listeners. 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First question here is from Bob in Chapel Hill, and Bob says, my daughter and her boyfriend seem to be getting pretty serious. How should I start to prepare now financially in case there are wedding bells in our near future? Retirement is probably 10 years away from me, but she's my only daughter. I want to make sure we do it right and can invite our large extended family to celebrate together. Let me throw this question at Jake. Jake, what say you about this situation that Bob is in?
1: Well, first and foremost, Bob, hopefully you like the guy. So, and if so, congratulations are in order. But in all seriousness, 10 years away, retirement sounds like a long time, but it can sneak up on you. And you're in what some folks have referred to as sort of the retirement red zone. You're in this last period of time that you can really impact meaningfully your retirement by making wise financial planning decisions. And so although preparing financially for the wedding may feel entirely separate from your retirement planning, what I would suggest is they are two parts of the same pie. So what I would first do is get a handle on what is your retirement going to look like with the planning that you have done up to this point and the actions that you are going to continue to take from now for the next 10 years, such as investment contributions and the way you're investing your money. So effectively, what we need to do is take an examination of, are you on track for the retirement that you want? If so, then the follow-up question is, are you over goal? You know, are you 120% to on track, meaning that you can take some of the existing funds that you have and apply them to your shorter term goals like the wedding? Can you also move up the timeline of your retirement or live a little bit higher on the hog than you want to? If you're just right on track, well, then it might mean what changes to lifestyle now so that you can plan for retirement and the wedding. Or if you're under track, so to speak, then how are you going to catch up? And what margin does that leave you in the budgeting for the wedding, right? So think of these as opposed to entirely different subjects, think of them as short-term goals versus long-term goals. They need to be married together. They need to be planned for jointly. They don't need to be planned for entirely exclusively. One has to be in tune with the other so that both things can flourish in the right time.
2: Bob, thank you very much for the question. I hope you will go to meetwithrosewood.com and arrange to have a longer conversation about all of this. Jake or John can help you through that situation and help you make the right decisions. Next question here is from Larry. And let's see, where is Larry? Larry is in Hillsboro. Larry says, my company matches my 401k contributions, but they do it in the form of company stock. I'm not that excited, really, about owning a lot of company stock, but I also don't want to miss out on any matching funds. Should I still try to put in as much as I can? John, why don't you answer that one?
0: Yep. So for this is actually refreshing, by the way, because I've seen a lot of people that are too enamored with their company stock, and I'm trying to talk them into not having so many of their eggs in that basket. So it's wise, I think, of Larry to recognize, you know, maybe I shouldn't have my current income, my future pension if I'm going to have one, and also my liquid investments in my 401k all tied to this one company. It would be better if that was not the case. So maybe that wasn't your approach in asking this question, Larry. But if so, good job. Good thinking. You don't want to leave any free money on the table. So if the only way that you're going to get a match from the company is in the form of company stock, of course you should take it. So of course you're going to contribute up to the match to get the match. Now, if they're giving you company stock in your 401k, in almost every case that I've seen, I can't think of a contrary example of this. So I'll say in every case, you don't have to then just keep that company stock. You can turn around and sell it. So they gift it to you and then you can liquidate it within the 401k, rebalance and, you know, invest it into whatever funds from their menu of funds you want to invest in. So you don't want to leave the free money on the table. Do what you need to do to get the match. You can always then just undo it later and reinvest in something. Remember, that's all happening under the 401k umbrella. You're not creating tax implications when you do those rebalances. So I would not let that stop you from getting all the money that's available to you.
2: Larry, great question. Thank you so much for sending it in. If you have any kind of a question for these guys on the Financial Symphony, all you got to do is, look at all the variety of ways you can get it to them, and then you can sign up for a longer conversation if you want. Andrea is in Butner, and she has a good question. She says, I want to be more aggressive with my retirement savings, but my husband is constantly saying we should take less risk. Is it unusual to have disagreements between spouses like this? Jacob, oftentimes that situation is reversed. It's the woman who's saying we should take less risk, that at least the ones I've heard about on this show. What do you think?
1: It's not unusual at all, Andrea, to have disagreements with your significant other. In fact, I would go as far as to say that if you and your spouse are in deadlock on every single financial decision, one of you probably is not engaging critically enough in the thought process or is not involved enough. You know, I get it that typically there's one spouse that's sort of driving the ship and the other spouse maybe is less interested or less involved for a variety of reasons. I understand that, but you certainly don't want to put yourself in the situation where you're flying blind. And you're not acting as a second set of eyes and ears on your plan. You also don't want to be in a position where, God forbid, something happens to your spouse, and now you're totally unaware of what's happening, and you can't be able to step in a pinch and make those decisions. And so I encourage every couple that I meet with is, let's have this as a joint venture. Let's talk about this collectively. This is our money. In fact, I had a client ask me earlier on a call just yesterday, you know, where should we make this change in the investments? And I said, you know, honestly, and I called his name, I said, I don't really think of your money and her money. I think of this as all your household's money. And so this is where it makes sense, but it doesn't really matter whose name is on the account. Now, certainly there are exceptions to that. There are times where his and her money are separately because you prefer it that way for whatever reason. And by all means, that's your prerogative. But jointly engaging in the discussion and in the planning is paramount. It's not uncommon where one person wants to be more aggressive, one person wants to be more conservative. I think what's more important is, this is sort of the question underneath the question, which is, what level of risk do you need in order to make your plan work? Not how much you want to take, right? So there's an element, there's two ways to measure risk. There's risk tolerance, which is how much risk do you tolerate before you freak out and make a irrational decision. And there's risk capacity, which is how much risk do you need to make your plan work. The latter is much more important. Now, if you have a tremendous risk capacity where you can handle a 50% loss in your portfolio and still be okay mathematically, well, then you can apply your risk tolerance, which is, how do you feel about it? But if you exclusively apply how you think about it and feel about it before you calculate how much risk you should take, you've got the order of operations out of whack. So first question, yes, it's completely normal. Continue to have those conversations as long as they're constructive. And furthermore, is let's drill into how much risk should you be taking so that we can then decide how you feel about it and make sure that these two numbers and levels of risk are talking to each other and you're okay with where you're at.
0: Yeah, I think that's a great example of the kinds of things we can talk about too when you have your 15-minute retirement ready phone call, because a lot of people don't understand the difference in those two things, risk tolerance and risk capacity. I like the explanation of those two different things there. So if you'd like to have a conversation, no time like the present to get yourself on the calendar, no cost or obligation to sign up for your very own 15-minute retirement ready phone call, Ron.
2: 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Ron Stutz here along with John Stillman and Jack Dozer, Rosewood Wealth Management, and this has been a fun get-together. We started off with a story about John's wayward goats. And I just, you can't top that. The way we started off the show, it had to go downhill from there. But hey, it's still a pretty good show, all in all. Thank you very
1: much.
2: Can
1: I just say, Ron, is if John ever starts or is in a band, the Wayward Goats would be an excellent band. I'm just going to throw that out there.
2: Yeah. Thank you very much. Well, anyway, everybody, join us again next time on the next edition of the Financial Symphony. Ron Stutz here along with John Stillman and Jack Dozer, Rosewood Wealth Management. Have a great week.
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1: Hi, this is Adam Bishop, senior pastor at New Hope Church, and I'm excited you tuned in for today's message. 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So we just kicked off this series, Afterlife, last week. 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This is a quick series. It's only 3 weeks. Let me go ahead and give you the title of today's message, and then maybe just a quick little recap if you missed last week. Today we're going to talk about what heaven will be like. Last Sunday we talked about what won't be in heaven, and it was a pretty good list. There will be no tears. There will be no suffering. There will be no pain. And last Sunday was a pretty awesome Sunday. Kicked off the series. We just celebrated all the folks that got baptized. But something also happened that's pretty cool, and I thought it'd be worth celebrating today. So New Hope Church is 24 years old, and last Sunday, other than an Easter Sunday, so every year at Easter, the attendance is always going to go up. So other than Easter and the history of New Hope Church, the most people ever attended on this campus last Sunday. Can we just celebrate that for a second? It's incredible. There were 3,062 people here last Sunday, church. That's just absolutely incredible. We're fairly certain most of the children were returned to the right parents. And so we'll call that a win. It was a pretty good day. So obviously, this series is kind of hitting something, because I think a lot of us wonder, I mean, what's next? Like, what is this going to be like? And I know that we believe in heaven, but no one ever really gives a lot of details about it. And so we're going to try to do that today. All right, we're going to try to talk about what heaven's going to be like. I hope it encourages you. I hope it gives you some hope. Now, before we get to the notes, let me show you it's kind of a timeline. That's really what this is. And it's God's plan for eternity. And I'm going to reference this throughout today. I didn't put it in your notes. You might want to jot it down somewhere, take a picture of it. It may be a good little resource for you. But this framework will help us understand a lot of what we're going to talk about today. So again, I'll be revisiting it throughout the message, but let's just kind of go through it here at the beginning. So obviously, our life on earth followed by our death. This would be a good point for me to say that everything I talk about today applies to those who have received Christ Jesus as their personal Lord and Savior. That if you've asked Jesus to come into your life, if you've experienced salvation, if you've been born again, if you're a Christian, then when we talk about this today, you get to look forward to heaven. If you've never made that decision, I hope that today would be an encouragement for you, a motivation for you, if you will, to receive Jesus as your personal Lord and Savior. But after our death, we then go to a place called heaven. Now, you may notice on the timeline, I've labeled it intermediate heaven. We'll talk about why I've given it that disclaimer today. But let me just go ahead and say this up top. If that makes you uncomfortable and you don't want to call it intermediate heaven, you can just call it heaven. We only call it intermediate heaven in comparison to the new heaven and the new earth that we're going to talk about today. We'll talk about the rapture and how that pertains to the resurrected bodies that we receive. We'll talk about not so much the 7-year tribulation, but that is what's next on the timeline, followed by the second coming of Christ and the millennial reign. We will talk a lot today about the new heaven and the new earth. Now, last September into October, I did a 7-week series called Living with the End in Mind. If you missed that sermon series, I did an entire message on the rapture. I took the 7-year tribulation and broke it down into 2 messages, one sermon on the first 3.5 years, another sermon on the second 3.5 years. I did another sermon on the second coming of Christ and the millennial kingdom. So those messages are available. I'll reference some of that today, but I won't go as far into that since we did an entire message on that last year. But for today, this will be the framework, the timeline that we use. And then the message notes ask questions that obviously we will hope to answer today. We'll get into God's word and again, leave with a little bit of hope. So if you're taking notes, here's the first question for today. Where do I go when I die? Again, for the Christ follower, for the Christian, for that individual who's been born again, the good news is I go to be with Jesus in intermediate heaven. The moment you experience death on this earth, the next moment of your existence is in heaven with Jesus. Now, let's go back to our timeline that I just mentioned. And you can see there that you move from death to intermediate heaven. And the idea, and again, the reason why we're using that disclaimer is because it's not the new heaven, it's not the new earth. It's the only heaven that exists. It's the only heaven that's ever existed. But the goal and what we're

we are away from the Lord. For we live by faith, not by sight. We are confident, I say, and would prefer to be away from the body and at home with the Lord. So as long as we are at home in this body, we are away from the Lord. But when we are away from this body, we are present with the Lord. If you have a loved one who knew Jesus and they've passed away, they are with Jesus. But it can beg the question, if someone dies now and they haven't yet received their resurrected body, we're going to talk about that in just a moment, what type of state of being are they in heaven right now? While we don't know the full answer to that question, because none of us have been there, if you have and you know, see me after the service, right? I'd love to hear from you, okay? But we don't know what that's going to be like. But Revelation 6 gives us some insight into what people in heaven are actually doing right now. And they're not just floating around. They're not just spirit beings. It's not like they don't have an awareness of who they are or where they are at. They are fully aware of who they are. They're fully aware of who Jesus is. They're fully aware of one another. Randy Alcorn wrote a book called Heaven. I'm using that book a lot in this message today. And if I say anything today that sounds awesome, it came from Randy. Okay, if I say anything today that you're like, I'd love to study that more, I want to encourage you to purchase that book. I'll always give you my sources. So if I've got a source that I've used in a message, I'll let you know about it. I'll encourage you to read it as well. One of the things he says in the book is that perhaps God has created some type of intermediate body for them to exist in until they receive the resurrected body. But then he says that's nowhere in the Bible. He's just making that suggestion. I don't think it's a bad suggestion, because what it does is it at least removes the doubt in our mind of whether or not they actually know that they're existing. And here's what I want to comfort you with. They do. In fact, let me tell you this. They're a lot better off right now than you are, because they're with Jesus. And someone says, well, can they see everything that we're doing? I sure hope not. That'd be weird, all right? So the Bible doesn't fully answer that question, but it doesn't really lead us to believe that they can. But they are experiencing life like none of us could ever imagine. And you can hang on to that hope as well. That the moment you leave this life, you get to be with Jesus. You don't have to wait. There's not a holding period. And sometimes the idea that you die and you go be with Jesus, but you haven't yet received your resurrected body, is why some other heretical views have come over the years. Because people go, well, what does that mean? This is where like something like purgatory comes along. Purgatory is not taught in the Bible. That was a man-made belief system that developed throughout church history. But people thought, well, if I haven't received my resurrected body yet, there must be like a waiting period. There's not. It's nowhere in the Bible. And what's worse about purgatory is that people are told that there's actually things you can do while you're here on earth to help people who are in purgatory. Here's the word for all of that. It's a lie. It's a lie. It's nowhere in God's word. So we have the hope and we have the assurance that when we pass from this life, we get to be in heaven with Jesus, all right? Here's the second question we want to answer today. What happens to my body? What happens to my body? And the answer to that question is I will receive a resurrected body. Now, what happens to your earthly body? The Bible says, from dust you came, from dust till dust you will return. Your earthly body goes into the ground or cremated or whatever happens with that. But you then receive a resurrected body. So let's go back to our timeline here. And what you can see is that we move from death to heaven. And then I've tied the rapture to the resurrection. That the rapture is the event that I believe we will receive our resurrected bodies, both those who have already died and those who are actually present here on the earth when the rapture occurs. So while we look at this timeline, let me go ahead and just point something out. When you see the rapture and you see the second coming, there are plenty of Christians who love Jesus and read the Bible and believe it to be true, who believe that the second coming and the rapture are actually one and the same, that they're the same event, okay? I don't believe that. I believe that they are two separate events. I'll tell you why here in just a moment when we read a passage. But it's okay to have a differing view on that. One of the things we talk about in membership class are primary beliefs and secondary beliefs, okay? Here's the primary belief. Jesus is going to return, okay? Here's the secondary belief. It might be rapture and second coming, one and the same. It might be that they are two separate events. Now, I believe that they're two separate events, and I'm going to take you to the passage. It's kind of longer, so hang with me, that I believe explains why. And this is pertinent to our discussion today as it pertains to the resurrected bodies that we're going to receive. So this is from 1 Thessalonians, which is really hard for me to say. Let's all say it, then we're not going to all

0: together. Right? It's hard for me to say. First century Christians have lost loved ones and they're wondering, where are they? Paul's addressing this in the letter. So starting in verse 13 of chapter 4, brothers and sisters, we do not want you to be uninformed about those who sleep in death. That's just another way of saying those who have passed away. So that you do not grieve like the rest of mankind who have no hope. For we believe that Jesus died and rose again, and so we believe that God will bring with Jesus those who have fallen asleep in him. According to the Lord's word, we tell you that we who are still alive, who are left until the coming of the Lord, will certainly not precede those who have fallen asleep. For the Lord himself will come down from heaven with a loud command, with the voice of the archangel, with the trumpet call of God, and the dead in Christ will rise first. After that, we who are still alive and are left will be caught up together with them in the clouds to meet the Lord in the air. So let's just kind of pause here and make sure we're all on the same page with what this passage is saying. What it's saying is that Jesus is going to come down from heaven and he's going to meet us in the air, meet us in the sky. Nowhere in this passage does it say that Jesus's feet are going to hit the ground. This is one of the reasons I believe the rapture and the second coming are two separate events. That at the second coming, Jesus' feet will hit the ground in Jerusalem. At the rapture, he's just meeting us in the air. Now, the first thing it says is that those who have died before us, so our loved ones who have already passed away, that they are going to be risen from the dead. They're going to meet Jesus in the sky, and then we're going to follow soon thereafter. Okay, so is everybody tracking with me here? Like, this sounds wild. Oh, I know, right? Think about what I just read. If you're in a cemetery when the rapture happens, hang on. I mean, that'll go viral. So hang on, right? Like, what just happened? And this is going to happen quickly. Jesus describes these events as happening like a thief in the night, like super quick. So they're raised from the dead. They meet Jesus in the sky, and in some supernatural, simultaneous way that we can't quite fathom or understand, they're receiving their resurrected bodies. Now, those of us who are alive on the earth are then taken. This word caught up, it literally means to be stolen away, to be snatched away, to be taken quickly. We are raptured. We're removed from the earth, and we also meet Jesus in the sky, and we also receive our resurrected bodies. Okay? So I believe that there will be an event where millions of people disappear from the planet at once. Okay? We're going to talk next week about some of the ways I think that people who are left behind will explain it away. So I think next week's message will be interesting, okay? But just for a moment, can we just stop and think about this? There will be a generation of Christians who do not experience a physical death. Wouldn't that be remarkable if it happened in our lifetime? And I believe it could. I believe it's the next event that will happen in the sequence of God's timeline is the rapture. I believe it's imminent. I don't believe there's a list of things that have to occur first. It could happen before the end of the service. It could happen before the end of the week. And here's what I'm telling you. If you're driving home today and you hear trumpets, pull over, all right? Pull over, all right? Because something might be ready to happen, okay? So we can look forward to this with great anticipation. Now, when we study this passage, sometimes people go, well, hold up, Pastor. I've heard that the word rapture doesn't appear in the Bible. So how do you reach this conclusion? Well, the phrase caught up together. Let's talk about that. Paul, who's writing this letter, in another one of his letters, says he was caught up to the third heaven. That's created a lot of confusion over the years. Paul was taken to the third heaven. Is there like JV heaven, varsity heaven, that he get to go to the good heaven? Like, what is the third heaven? Well, it's actually a cultural language of the day that made sense. That in the first century, the first heaven was known as the blue sky we see in the day. The second heaven was known as the cosmos with the stars that we see. So Paul just logically concluded that heaven is the third heaven beyond the cosmos, what we can see. He was saying it in reference to what people understood so they could recognize what he was talking about. And he was caught away. The Greek word there is harpazo, fun word, harpazoed away. This is the same Greek word that's used in this letter, that we're going to be harpazo. We're going to be caught up. Now, the Bible, before it was translated into English, was translated into Latin. And the fancy word for that is the Vulgate. And the Latin word for harpazo is rapturo. And it means the same thing, to be caught up, to be caught away, to be snatched away, to be stolen away. Rapture is a transliteration from the word, the Latin word, rapturo. So the rapture is taught in the Bible, and when you understand the grammatical development of how the Bible was translated ultimately into English, conceptually we begin to recognize what's being taught here. Another thing people will say sometimes to me is, yeah, but I don't know if I believe in the rapture because this is the only place in the Bible that it's taught. And I always ask, well, how many times does something have to appear in the Bible before you believe that it's true? Is there a number? Because last time I checked, David and Goliath is mentioned once, good enough for me, okay? Parting the Red Sea, mentioned once, good enough for me. I just happen to take God's word by faith with what it says at face value. So I believe that if you're going to interpret this passage the way it's written in the grammatical, historical, literary context, that the only logical conclusion is to believe that it means exactly what it says, which is, at the twinkling of an eye, Jesus is going to show up, raise the dead or come alive in Christ, get their resurrected bodies. Those of us here are going to be raptured with him in heaven. And I think that's a pretty glorious thing to stop and consider to think about. And I also think it spurs us on in sharing our faith. Now, you probably have more questions than answers at this point. I totally understand that. And my goal today is not to answer all of your questions, but it is to give you some hope. Now, what then is your resurrected body going to be like? That's kind of a fun question to think about. Paul gives us a really long passage. Hang with me. But he gives us a way of thinking about it. 1 Corinthians 15, starting in verse 42. So it will be with the resurrection of the dead. And he's going to use like seed talk, seed language. Think about seeds that are planted in the ground. The body that is sown is perishable. It is raised imperishable. It is sown in dishonor. It is raised in glory. It is sown in weakness. It is raised in power. It is sown a natural body. It is raised a spiritual body. If there's a natural body, there's also a spiritual body. So it is written, the first man, Adam, became a living being. The last Adam, Jesus, a life-giving spirit, comparing and contrasting Adam to Jesus. Verse 46, the spiritual did not come first, but the natural, and after that, the spiritual. The first man, Adam, was of the dust of the earth. The second man, Jesus, is of heaven. As was the earthly man, Adam, so are those who are of the earth. And as is the heavenly man, Jesus, so also are those who are of heaven. And just as we have been born in the image of the earthly man, key phrase, so shall we bear the image of the heavenly man. If you want to know what your resurrected body is going to be like, you're going to bear the image of the heavenly man. And we have insight into this because the Bible tells us about the 40 days that Jesus was alive on earth after he walked out of the tomb. Now, his body wasn't exactly like it was before. He was in his resurrected body, but the disciples still recognized him. I mean, do y'all remember Thomas? Poor guy. One conversation, and for all of human history, he's doubting. Oh, doubting Thomas, right? What does he say? Jesus, if you'll let me feel the scars on your hand, and Jesus does. Jesus isn't like a spirit being. Jesus isn't like a ghost floating around. He's got a body. Thomas can feel his hand. Later in John chapter 21, Jesus, after he's resurrected from the dead, he cooks fish for the disciples on the seashore, and they eat fish together. Well, Jesus isn't eating fish unless he has a body, and they recognize Jesus, and it's insight into our resurrected bodies. So you'll be recognized in heaven. Like the people who you knew here on earth, they're going to know you in heaven. Eternity doesn't erase your identity, it redeems it. You're going to have a body for all of eternity, and it'll be recognized. You'll know the people that you knew here on earth, and they'll know you, and you'll obviously have the opportunity to make a whole lot of new friends, okay? But your resurrected body is going to be remarkable, and it's going to be the body that you will live in and experience all of eternity, okay? So let's get our next question. Question number three, speaking of eternity, where will I spend it? Where will I spend eternity? And here's the answer, in the new heaven and the new earth, okay? You're going to spend all of eternity in a place that currently doesn't exist. Again, once we recognize that, we understand the disclaimer, the clarifier of intermediate heaven. Again, if you just want to call it heaven, nothing wrong with that, okay? But let's go back to our timeline, and here's what you can see. That after the rapture, after the resurrection of the dead, those two things are happening as the same. There's a seven-year tribulation, and then Jesus will return. And when Jesus returns, he's going to plant his feet in Jerusalem. Now, here's what's remarkable when you really read and study all this. Those of us who are raptured, or those of us who experience the resurrection of the dead and receive our resurrected bodies, Revelation teaches that we are actually going to return with Jesus. This is another one of the reasons I believe these are two separate events. That if you read it, it says we're going to return. And what's awesome is that each one of us get a horse. That's kind of cool. Like, you get a horse, you get a horse, you get a horse. Everybody gets a horse. Like, it says that when Jesus returns, we're all returning with Jesus on a horse. He's going to plant his feet in Jerusalem, and he's going to whip up on everybody in the Battle of Armageddon, and it's going to be awesome, right? And we're going to be there. Like, we get to be a part of it. It's going to be great. Then what Jesus is going to do, and I don't want to reteach the message from last year, but I get a little excited about this because I think it's pretty fun to think about, is he's going to set up a literal kingdom, and he's going to reign here on earth for 1,000 years. That everything the disciples wanted Jesus to do the first time, he's going to do the second time. He's going to reign for 1,000 years. And we'll be here with him for 1,000 years in our resurrected bodies for 1,000 years. He said, well, is the earth going to be the exact same way it is now? I don't think it's going to be the exact same way it is now, but it's going to be the exact same earth. And again, I did a whole message on this last year, but I can't help but like let my mind go there sometimes to think about another thousand years. Like every now and then when I'm like doing a search for like what I think would be a really fun vacation to go somewhere awesome, you know, on the other side of the world, and then I see how much it's going to cost, I'm like, that ain't going to happen, you know? So not doing that on the old preacher salary. Like, we're not going there, kids. Sorry. But sometimes I go, I'll just catch it in the 1,000-year millennial reign. I'll check it out then. I'll have plenty of time, right? And I'm like, all right, that works. And I move on with my day. I would encourage you to do the same. This 1,000-year millennial reign is pretty awesome. But then at the end of the 1,000-year millennial reign, we're going to see something happen that's going to be remarkable with the new heaven and the new earth. So let me take you to this passage where we see what that's described to be like. Revelation chapter 21, verses 1 through 3. Then I saw a new heaven and a new earth. For the first heaven and the first earth had passed away, and there was no longer any sea. So let me just pause there for a moment. If you study this, about half the theologians you read will say that the new heaven and the new earth will literally be created from scratch, that the earth and heaven as they currently exist will be obliterated, new heaven, new earth created from scratch. The other half of the theologians you read will say, no, it will be more of a redemption of the existing earth and the existing heaven, but in a way that we experience it new as the new heaven and the new earth. I tend to believe more of the latter, that it'll be a redemption of what currently exists, but at the end of the day, we don't really know. And you can make a good biblical argument for either case. Ultimately, it doesn't really matter. It's going to be awesome either way. But if you decide to look into this, I wanted to give you a heads up that you'll come across both perspectives. Verse 2, I saw the holy city, the new Jerusalem, coming down out of heaven from God, prepared as a bride, beautifully dressed for her husband. And I heard a loud voice from the throne saying, look, God's dwelling place is now among the people, and he will dwell with them. They will be his people, and God himself will be with them and be their God. We tend to think of going to heaven, but in this passage, we say that it's God bringing heaven down to us. And it's described as a new city. The new heaven and the new earth is described as a new city. Can I give you one of the big movements in all of scripture? It might be the big movement in all of scripture. Is that we see God moving his people from a garden to a city. From a garden in Genesis to a city in Revelation. And I think that's really helpful for us to pull back for a moment and go, wait a second, God's up to something. God's been very intentional about all of human history. He's been directing every single step. There's nothing that's ever just happened. That our God is faithful to see his plan through to completion. That every one of God's promises that he's made have come to pass exactly how he said they would. Therefore, if there are promises God has made and they have not yet come to pass, we have enough to stand on firmly, to believe by faith that God will be faithful to his word. That what God has said he would do, he will do. And church, I'm telling you, there will be a day where the new heaven and the new earth will come down. Just like we read in God's word. Now, here's where it gets really fun, and it's our last question for today, is then to consider this. What will life then be like in the new heaven and the new earth? I mean, what are we going to experience for all of eternity? What's that going to look like? Here's the answer, the best I can give you. I think it's going to be everything on earth and more without being stained and destroyed by sin. I actually don't think that life for all of eternity is going to be so incredibly different than our life here on earth. It's going to be amazingly better. Make no doubt. I have no doubt about it. But some of the caricatures are like you're not going to just be like an angel wearing a diaper sitting on a cloud, right? You're not going to be playing a harp unless you want to, okay? If you want to play a harp, that's awesome. David played a harp. I think it'd be fun to play a harp because you would never miss a note because you're perfect. And it'd be kind of cool, right? But I want you to just think for a moment. Everything that makes life on earth great, what would that be like without sin? Without being stained by sin. I mean, all the things that we've experienced for all of human history, art and culture and writing and painting. And leading, there will be leadership structure for all of eternity. We see that in scriptures. There will be people that will have the opportunities to lead. It's all over the book of Revelation. It's all over the book of Daniel. Actually has a lot to say about this as well. But what could an artist paint without fighting the sin nature in themselves? What type of writings could actually be produced by people who are not marred by sin? What type of human relationships could we actually enjoy with one another if we didn't have envy and jealousy and all of the other things that continue to get in the way of how we interact with one another? Sometimes people will say things like, you know, when we get to heaven one day, it's going to be like one eternal church service. I sure hope not. That don't sound like heaven at all. Like, I listen to a guy like you talk for all of eternity. No, it's not going to be like that at all, okay? We're going to be in a state of worship. We're going to be able to worship Jesus, but we're going to be able to do all of the things that we've been doing. And then just for a moment, for all of eternity, without end, have you ever tried to think about eternity? It'll never end, but then your brain says it has to end. But then you go, nope, it's not going to end. But your brain says it has to end. He said, but it's not going to end. And you go, enough, because our brains can't comprehend eternity. We were not created with this finite mind to understand eternity. In your resurrected body, you will. It'll feel as normal as breathing air, that you get to be with Jesus and with his people for all of eternity. New heaven, new earth. Here's how I like to think about it. Morgan and I, we love to travel. We were married for almost 7 years before Sam, our oldest, was born. So we traveled a lot. And then we have three boys, Sam, Jacob, Henry. As they got older and, you know, could travel a little bit, we'd start traveling some with them. And we loved taking them to places that we had been before. And we'd show them around and, you know, take them to the places we like to eat and show them some sights that we like to see. And that was lots of fun. But as they've gotten older, what we've realized is it's actually a better experience and it's more fun when the five of us go somewhere new for the first time together. When the five of us get to experience a new place together for the first time, because we all have simultaneous responses, but they're all like different. Morgan responds one way, Sam responds one way, Jacob responds one way, Henry responds one way, I respond one way. But the point is, like, we're all responding together. And we've never seen it before. We're actually planning a trip next summer somewhere we've never been before. So we're anticipating that. And then when we get there, like, we will experience this over and over and over together. And just as a dad, I've seen, like, that's what makes it fun, is when we're all experiencing something new together for the first time. This is what I think it'll be like for the new heaven and the new earth. I just want you to imagine for a moment that at the end of the 1,000-year millennial reign, there will be a day, what we just read, where the new heaven and the new earth will come down and God will usher in his people to their home for all of eternity. And all of God's people for all of human history will enter into their home and see it for the first time together. Here's what that means. On that day, we will enter into our new home for all of eternity and we will instantaneously respond, seeing this for the first time with Moses and with David and with Elijah and with Peter and with Ruth and with Mary and with the Christian martyrs of the first century and with missionaries who have given their life for Jesus, with my grandparents and with your loved ones who have gone before you. All of God's people for all of human history will enter into the new heaven and the new earth and we'll see it together for the first time. And it will be our home for all of eternity. And church, I share that with you because God wired me to be the type of person who I do better when I have something to look forward to. When I've got a good date on the calendar, maybe my wife and I are going to get away for a couple of days. Maybe I've set aside some time to do something with one of my boys and it's on my calendar. When I'm having a tough day, I can see that. I'm like, oh, that's only 3 days away, or that's this time next week. And it just kind of pulls me forward when I'm having a tough day. I like having something to look forward to. Church, can I tell you, there are days I need something to pull me forward a little bit more than what's the next thing on my calendar. And what I'm sharing with you right now, more days than I can count, it's pulled me forward. That regardless of what I'm walking through, I can look forward to the day where God will usher us into our new home and we will get to see it and experience it for all of eternity. And that's my hope and my encouragement for you today. Today's goal is not for you to learn more about heaven. Today's goal is for you to be encouraged by heaven, to find your hope in heaven, that this world is not your home, that you're going to have difficult days and dark seasons, but heaven awaits you. And our God can be trusted. And he will be faithful to see his word through to its completion. Will you bow your head with me together today as we pray? God, thank you that you're a God who can be trusted. Thank you that you're a God who's good. God, thank you you're a God who's working on all things, all of the circumstances in our life for our good. And thank you that we can look forward to this day. We don't have to know all the details of how we're going to get from here to there. We're just going to take you at your word, that we will be with you one day. So God, as we enter now into this time of response, many of us are hurting, many of us are confused. Many of us just need a fresh touch of your Holy Spirit. So Lord, as we offer up these praises to you now, would you speak to your people as your children? And we pray these things in Jesus' name, amen.
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3: 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Now, here's Randy.
4: Hi, I'm Randy Voller. Come up on the porch where we regularly hear from leaders in the worlds of art, academia, business, and politics. Today, our guest is a longtime friend and guest and resident U.S. historian, Jim Crawford. Welcome back, Jim.
5: Glad to be here. Thank you. Hope everyone's doing well out there among our listeners.
4: I think they are. Jim has been on the show many times. The last time he was here was with Dr. Michael Roberto, where they were talking about America and fascism. You can go online and check our episodes. It was aired March 29th, 2026. Last year, we also did a show where Jim actually talked about the Declaration of Independence and the indictment, and we're going to hopefully talk about today and get back now a year later where we stand with the 28 indictments, Jim, that were laid out and how they apply to our president. But I think we have some more compelling topics, which would be this fall's election and the corruption around our White House.
5: Yeah, it's almost, again, we had another episode last year where we did focus on corruption, and I think we even started it, you know, the second month of Trump's regime had plenty of examples. And so the February of last year, we kind of went through, even at that point, the types of corruption, but it's metastasized the problem.
4: It's like a cancer.
5: It is absolutely a form of cancer upon our civic politics in the way that President Trump has traduced his oath of office. And almost at every turn has invented new and novel ways to get pelf from his office via, you know, selling pardons effectively, of putting up a tariff wall and then only letting it down for people who give, in some instances, cash and business opportunities to him and his cronies, and a lot of destabilization. But at the heart of it all is his willingness to pursue public office, our wealth and power as a nation, to enrich himself and his family members and a tight network of cronies around him, because he is of the jet set class and he is among them, distributing lots of contracts. His relationships with all of the tech bros themselves have self-dealing elements to them. So we are truly dealing with a chief executive who has way blown past any previous examples. And there was that show where we went through the Grant administration, the Harding administration, the Nixon administration, and other examples along the way. There is no contest anymore. Donald Trump is without a doubt the most corrupt national public official in our history, bar none.
4: And folks, if you want to, you know, listen to those past episodes, you just need to go on to chapelborough.com. And yes, Dr. Crawford and I talked about many of those things last year. We also did another show this year with Dr. James Wood, who's a historian, where we talked again about Trump's mendacity, among other things.
5: Well, even more to the point there, because he's an expert in Latin America, we talked about this was right on the – it wasn't even clear what was going to happen ultimately in the case of Venezuela, and this particularly Venezuela's oil, because the administration went in, took out the leader of that country, and then said that, you know, he himself, the administration, is in charge of the oil, and then never really specified how that's going to work. Well, now this past week, it was released from them that they not only control the oil, but he claimed that there are assets. And so, again, these assets haven't been spelled out. Does that include refineries? Does that include fleets of trucks? Does it include, you know, other piles of cash that happen to be in the hands of the oil companies? I mean, none of this has been spelled out in an upfront and honest way. And that is not a constitutional way to run a republic. And so there is no public accountability. The situation is rife with ripoff and self-dealing and double-dealing. So there needs to be a calling of account on just the Venezuelan money. And whatever kind of agreements are going to come out of the Middle East after his Persian Gulf debacle, the war on Iran, however that's going to come down, whatever kind of deals that are being done or have been done leading up to and through that, none of that has been really given to us for much public scrutiny. The State Department, and you will recall, those of us who are old enough, that during the wars of, you know, following 2001 and earlier in the 90s, the first war against Saddam Hussein, there were press conferences where people like Norman Schwarzkopf, Colin Powell would come and explain to not just the American people but the rest of the world in a responsible fashion. You may not have agreed with their motives and their plan, but they at least would consistently declare their motives and release the best plans they had. And they were put up for public scrutiny, and there were arguments about whether this was, you know, good or bad. And so there was a living, civic, functioning discussion of these affairs. The Trump administration is so corrupt in the way it occupies its role, in the way it selects people to pursue

0: Security Act, and which was defeated. It didn't make it past cloture in the Senate. They weren't able to get 60 votes, so there were some Republicans that combined with Democrats led by Elizabeth Warren. But one of the key points there was potentially our president was going to create a bank or trying to create a bank, you know, for himself and his children through cryptocurrency or however you might read it. This is on the heels of the fact that the president has been debanked by major banking institutions going back to 2021.
1: Well, you raised a particular point. I want to say it's Citibank, so correct me
0: Capital
1: if I'm wrong.
0: Bank, Capital Bank, I think, was one. Yes.
1: Thank you. Where his accounts had been flagged in years past, and basically he was denied the capacity to have accounts at some of the accounts that he had, either he himself but also his organizations that he and his family controlled, because they had been flagged by these private institutions under their protocols for illegal transactions. And so that, there's some splaining there, Lucy. You know, that has to be laid out, because that's crazy to think that he is lost in the quote regular or respectable banks standing because they flagged him for whatever reason. Again, that's the banks, and, you know, I think Congress could compel them to tell us why they felt they needed to do that. But it just shows you that this man's reliability from start to finish is zip. It's awful. He is unreliable in his fiduciary capacity as he is in his ability to give a clear, coherent message at one of his rallies.
0: Well, those messages are becoming more and more muddied as you're able to listen to him and watch him give rallies. He recently gave one in North Carolina where he essentially told folks who were victims, business owners, stakeholders, landowners, residents, citizens of Western North Carolina, if Michael Whatley does not win as a U.S. senator and beat former Governor Roy Cooper, then the message was money would be withheld or never sent to folks to use to clean up and rebuild from the hurricane, the damage from Helene.
1: Yeah, and folks outside North Carolina need to understand that Roy Cooper was a very popular governor even when the House and Senate was in the hands of the opposite party. He was clearly somebody who was committed to the kinds of things that North Carolinians in the main want and work for. So Cooper is a very good and strong candidate. I don't know, you know, Whatley was the, you know, vanilla Republican candidate of the month. And so his
0: he was RNC chair.
1: Well, okay. Being a chair of a party is not the same as serving political office in any way, shape, or form.
0: Understood.
1: Apologies to folks working that side of the factory, because you have to have a public policy track record, whereas the party chair's job is to get people to the polls and to get candidates. And, you know, it's not actually being responsible for any, not even one public decision. And that brings a sobriety to most candidates. And more importantly for the public, it brings a record where when X was before her, she voted this way. When, you know, they were in charge of a budget, they were able to accommodate an emergency and bring things together. There's a competency that Americans in going for people like Trump have completely abandoned. They've abandoned the desire and the even capacity to see and respect competence in public affairs. And that's going to take a long time to fix, if it is fixable at all.
0: Folks, we're going to refresh our drinks. And after the break, you're going to hear more from our resident U.S. historian, Dr. Jim Crawford.
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1: Welcome back, folks, to On the Porch. We've had a chance to top off our beverages, and we're talking about all things going on in our country, especially this upcoming election and the corruption of our leader, Donald Trump, and what that means for this fall's election, the future of this country. We're here with our resident historian, Dr. Jim Crawford. So, Jim, you're kind of laying out the case here. I'm going to give you some numbers and get your reaction. This is from a recent poll from The Economist YouGov that is constantly kind of testing Americans and seeing where they stand. And this really surprised me. This dropped a couple days ago. Our president is considered dangerous and corrupt by a majority. And so when you break it out, 53% of Americans who, you know, people answer this poll, but you can project it out, now say that our president is corrupt. So well over half, 53% are saying he's corrupt, and 23% have no opinion. Now, maybe they're afraid to give an opinion. Maybe they don't want to answer that question. That means only 23% who answered it actually say the president is not corrupt. And this poll comes from The Economist YouGov. So well, how does that strike you? I mean, that's shocking to me.
5: Well, he's governed badly, and people are turning against him. Within that figure, too, you will find that among independents, his support is cratering, especially any independents that may have been already kind of, quote, leaning Democratic. And so there are many agencies that kind of follow that specific subset of voters. And again, they don't ask them all, but they do a scientifically derived sample that they have to be able to defend to say, okay, this is this. Then they project outwards from that. But you also are finding a growing number of Republicans who are, I believe, in anticipation of a post-Trump world. There will be, he's effectively going to be a lame duck, if not immediately after the election, sometime next year. And things will begin to kind of move along him, or move beyond him in terms of our national focus and kind of the national debates, I believe. You're finding, for example, you have a Republican, Massey of Kentucky, on the House floor impeaching or calling for articles of impeachment. Now, he himself can't make the articles. They have to come from the Judiciary Committee. But he is asking that his own party, who commands the Judiciary Committee, you know, do this thing. Now, it's not going to happen, and it occurred right at the close, and there's also an impeachment provision that was voted down against the president himself. These kinds of things happen as Congress winds down its business for a year. But it shows you that Trump has antagonized not just, you know, the Democratic Party and a large segment of independents, but he's now eating into his own party. Now, within his party are the hardcore base. And the polls have been consistent in showing there is about one-third of the electorate that will follow Donald Trump anywhere and ignore anything that he might do to damage even them, right, in the interest of their families and their communities. They're down for it. And that's just kind of almost a group of the forsaken, as far as I'm concerned, as a category of American citizens, because clearly – you do not understand how and what made America great if you are signing up for this second version, where he literally does not have the kind of calmer voices in the room, people who had experience in other administrations, people who understood and believed in how the Constitution worked. Those folks are gone. He has a bunch of lackeys and people who were unfit for the appointments that they were given, and they have really ruined our economy, given us a war that has yet to reach its full damage at all. We're watching gas prices almost go up hourly now, and I did the strategy of doing a half tank, thinking I'd find a place that would be cheaper later in the week. Was that a mistake? So now we're over $4.09 in Chatham County for your fuel for your car, and of course diesel. So this man, and none of this was like brought on by something he couldn't control. This isn't COVID. This isn't extra act of aggression on the part of a Putin or a Kim Jong-un. You know what I'm saying? This isn't an external thing. These are things that he himself has brought on, and honestly, for no good reason.
6: These are self-inflicted wounds.
5: So the incompetence itself has eroded his support among independents and Republicans. The question is, can the electorate send that message through the Congress and give the people the power to finally break this guy and his circus of destruction? He's physically destroying key elements of our nation's capital. Hegseth became a target for talk of impeachment on the floor of the House of Representatives.
6: And that's our Secretary of Defense, although they call it the Secretary of War.
5: Secretary of War, Defense, tomato, tomato. The point is, he has really rung our armed forces' capacities down, depleting stocks, overextending our naval forces with a very serious price paid by personnel. And so he's being called to account, essentially. Massey sees Hegseth as a weakness, and it's good. And so I encourage other members of the Congress to pursue impeachment of Kash Patel. And that's just one. And other members of the cabinet who have abused their office by doing following orders that are unconstitutional by the president, and by cooperating with his program of setting up, well, in the case of the FBI, calling off the dogs for any kind of counterterrorism, counter-corruption investigations, and allowing, you know, those things to occur, some of which are self-serving and, you know, helping him, but also the abuse of our immigration policy and how Homeland Security has metastasized beyond policing the borders and dealing with external problems. And going into his campaign of criminalization of our immigrants and visiting communities from overseas. So there are
6: excellent points.
5: Attacking
6: Jim.
5: His cabinet members is a good strategy, and I'm glad that it's being initiated by someone in his own party.
6: We don't hear much from Stephen Miller anymore. He seems to have kind of been put on permanent timeout.
5: Well, I don't know. All those, you know, the same old hits are still his, so he may personally be either out of favor.
6: I guess
5: or
6: you could say he wrote the songs, yeah, are still playing them.
5: Exactly. And then there's the whole situation of Donald Trump's government via, I'll say Twitter, but Truth Social, you know, the texting, government via text, and the whole role of Natalie Harp, and whether he's of right mind. If I were to gather even just a small sampling of his texts and, you know, use them as a history class, as a primary set, you know, set of primary documents, and ask students to read those, I would expect they would question his mental competence, period, let alone is he executing communications in a way that fosters public trust and comedy and understanding. Forget about it. His own mouth indicts him, and his own thumbs, or her thumbs, whoever's thumbs.
6: Whoever's writing
5: those.
6: Under his name on, you know, the president's name on Truth Social, which is something they own anyway internally. It's privately owned. They control the Trumps. But this is a question I want to ask you. If you went back to a previous administration, and we don't have to go back far, we can just go to President Biden, who was an octogenarian, and they were screaming from the mountaintops that he was old and Joe was sleepy Joe and he wasn't up to the task. If he had a woman who was almost 50 years his junior following him around ostensibly because he didn't have a facility with technology and her role was to print things out. She physically carried a printer. What would the right-wing media be doing with that if it was Joe Biden?
5: They'd probably set up a whole new channel just dedicated to that line of outrage. And, they would drive that into the hilt. But, yeah, it just, again, dealing with him doesn't really help us. What we need to do is to, and I'll repeat the phrase I used last year as we were – people were trying to deal with, well, how do we do it with a second term and a second term that might be worse? Well, it is a second term that is worse, COVID notwithstanding. I think the war is worse than COVID for all kinds of reasons. Deliberate death is different than, you know, an epidemic. But
6: we're in a position right now where things have gotten far worse than they were before, and it's seen in this pulse. I'm just going to give you these other quick numbers. And then we can move on to that election. But okay, first I told you that 53% of the people say that they believe the president is corrupt. 51%, again on a poll from the Economist U.gov that just dropped a couple days ago, September 15th, 2026. 51% say that the president is dangerous. Again, 28% have no opinion. Only 23% say it does not describe Trump. 47% say that the president is out of touch, with 32% having no opinion. 22% say it doesn't describe Trump. 45% says that he is racist. 26% have no opinion. 29% say it does not describe Trump. And here's one. 23% says that Trump is honest. 32% having no opinion. 45% say it does not describe Trump. So you could say from that poll that at least 45% of the people say that the president is dishonest, he's a racist, who's out of touch, is dangerous and corrupt. That is a freaking indictment, Jimmy.
5: It is. It is. The poll would not be one that would describe a successful presidency, I don't think, by any stretch of the imagination.
6: No.
5: But the phrase I was reaching for is that take account of the abuses when they happen, and then afterwards, everybody needs to be prepared to discuss reform, broad reforms of the system. And this needs to be not unlike the initial discussion of how the Constitution was implemented. We need to look at and perhaps have a national constitutional convention where we do amend the Constitution to deal with the kinds of abuses that we've seen during the Trump administration. I think that will be necessary to getting the country back on the right track as a republic. I also think morally, he needs to go to jail. He needs to be held accountable for the crimes that have not only been committed by him in official business. I think that the whole Roberts ruling is extremely vile and weak constitutionally, because he really can't commit crimes officially, even though, you know, I can't believe that that's going to hold up. Even if they don't stand up, his crimes committed as president, his civil crimes against people with all of the various corrupt forms and activities that he's engaged in, he should be held to account on that. And
6: I mean, there was a case.
5: Otherwise, he won't have justice. He'll be above justice.
6: He'll be above the law.
5: Good for anybody.
6: I mean, Jack Smith already had a case laid out that was stopped once he got reelected. Folks, this is On the Porch at WCHL 97.9 FM and streaming on chapelboro.com. We're hearing from our resident historian, Dr. Jim Crawford. So, Jim, kind of taking that forward, I mean, the antidote to all of to get into the reforms is actually elections this fall across America. And I've pulled some information about these upcoming elections to kind of give people a feel of what the possibility is that things will change. Of course, Congress is very close in both houses. I mean, right now, I think if a few Republicans cross the line and get out of the control of leadership, specifically the Speaker Mike Johnson, you can have Massey passing things, who is a Republican that was voted out in his primary. But I think they recently passed one that has to do with the war. I think they passed a resolution about this illegal war in Iraq. and 7 Republicans crossed over there.
5: Well, this president ignores Congress whenever they seek to exert authority over him, and it's very few and far between, you know, occasions that you can point to that. The Epstein, he was forced to sign a bill to release the Epstein documents, but has spent the intervening time basically not allowing his attorney general to do so.
6: And we haven't gotten all the Epstein filings. I mean, that's what's crazy.
5: Yeah, even though he himself signed a law saying we're going to turn all these, and he pledged to do it, and all his supporters did, and yet it hasn't happened. Really hurts him among independents and even among some of his so-called followers when they do say, well, there is one thing that bothers me. They will mention that, or that kind of stops them. It's odd because many of them hold it in their mind that it's true or plausible, but yet they still think that he is the bulwark against all of the evils they are convinced beset them as citizens of the United States. They still seek to make America great again, and he is their chosen instrument. There's only 2 years left on that proposition.
6: Well, since that got pushed through with Epstein, I'm glad you bring that up. We've had, you know, the engagement, the whole action in Venezuela, and then we've had this war in Iraq, like two major ways of distracting people from actually the Epstein files.
5: It's true.
6: And the firing of Bondi.
5: Well, yeah. They have a use-by rate, many of the functionaries in his regime, and he doesn't seem to be going through them as fast as he did the first term. Remember how many chiefs of staff were gone?
6: Yes.
5: In the first 2 years.
6: Susie Wiles has seemed to be surviving.
5: Somehow she has a special combination of personality and skills where she has. But that could, you know, that could end tomorrow if something. The second he deems somebody else should be in there, her tenure as the number one executor of his will, the communicator to the rest of the government, that is her function, could change.
6: You know what what her challenges is that she's a woman, because if you look at the people that actually have been booted, you know, Dan Bongino resigned, right? He was the deputy in the FBI under Cash Patel, but Bondi got fired. Christine Noem got shuffled out somewhere, right? And then the woman that was heading up Department of Labor also fired, but Hegseth is still there. Cash Patel is still there. It makes you wonder if Trump is willing to accept a lot more corruption from men.
5: Okay, but there's also they occupy, and again, this doesn't make it not sexist, but they occupy more mission critical functions too. Although you could say Homeland Security was pretty, she certainly had the power, and in terms of their immigration crackdown, as they might call it, she certainly had a mission critical function that she did
6: and
5: not
6: a lot of money
5: so well in. And tons more money than we've ever spent on. Immigration policies, I think you'd probably have to stack up a couple administrations to match the surge in money and hiring that he did for that enterprise of his.
6: I have some data on that, Jim, and you are our historian. You know the Marshall Plan, right? That was about $15 billion in today's money when you bring it forward, accounting for inflation. So if you look at the money spent on the Marshall Plan, $15 billion in 1946 money. If you carry that forward to today and account for inflation, that's what they're doing with the funding of Department of Homeland Security, a Marshall Plan just focusing on immigration and ICE, $150 billion, right? So when you actually factor that in, it's the same amount of money that we spent on rebuilding Europe and Japan post-World War II. We're spending it internally to police ourselves.
5: Well, more fundamentally, we're the ones defrocking the Statue of Liberty this time, right? First time we saved those values and what she stood for from the Nazis and imperialist challenges abroad. Well, now we're kind of employing the tactics of the Nazi Party and imperialist Japan with the assumptions that we're using not just to govern ourselves, but also address the rest of the world. So, yes, yeah, so we're still in the phase now of documenting the abuses. And to that end, and to kind of tie us back to how psychologically Thomas Paine, Thomas Jefferson, the hallowed founding fathers denounced King George of Great Britain, they wrote him down and they had to put out an explanation of why the war against the legitimate rule. They had to show that it was illegitimate rule. And I think we have an illegitimate president. And so I invite our listeners to play along with this new home game, and that is draft an indictment, draft one element that you is important to you, you feel is important to the nation, of how he's gone afoul and how you would like to see people in the future not do these kinds of things. So under the bill that he is unfit to preside, you have to give evidence and reasons, and I have many here. I will start with what he's doing now or attempted, and thankfully the Supreme Court on a 7-2 unsigned vote stopped him from, at least for now, he'll continue other ways to subvert our franchise. He attacks the basic franchise of citizens with the object of consolidating a partisan control of elections, a hijacking of our self-rule. The man attempted to use the post office to create a so-called master list, or he, you know, claimed to already have it in various, you know, iterations of what this move was, to basically mess with or otherwise cast doubt over our mail-in ballot elements. And again, each state has its own rules in terms of when and how, and each of these mail-in ballots, as all the ballots in a state, are handled by the local board of elections and the state authorities. Well, he doesn't care. He's trying to circumvent that and use the president's authority over the post office, which actually isn't as strong as he thinks it is, because it is an independent organization. But anyway, trying to use that office to, you know, maybe count ballots out or eliminate just wholesale ballots geographically, in his constant undermining of our elections with his false claims of fraud, and therefore he himself uses the federal government to align itself to commit frauds instead. And so he was stopped, thankfully, for now. We'll see what else he comes up with.
6: But when he filed all those complaints post-2020, he lost almost every single case.
5: No, he lost every single
6: case. Right.
5: There was nothing prevailed on the merits or based on any – no one went to jail. Nobody was found to have – there were errors, but there were not – you know, so there were ballots that were – rightfully or, you know, canceled, set aside. But there was no instance of, you know, elections being thrown. The rigging is the phrase he likes to use, almost as if it's that simple. It's actually very hard, I think, to interfere with our elections in terms of the counting of ballots. There's huge interference in terms of media presence, and it's been well documented how much the Russians have put money into via all kinds of bots. They actually set up a farm inside their security apparatus to just jump
6: flood the
5: lies,
6: zone.
5: Flood the zone in the United States with lies and, you know, kind of basically executing Steve Bannon's plan on behalf of this regime. That's just obvious, and it's been obvious. He's been leaning on that for a long time.
6: Yes, it seems to be part of the playbook. Folks, let's take a quick break. Listeners, please stay with us to hear more from our resident historian, Dr. Jim Crawford.
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1: Folks, we're here on the porch with our resident historian, Dr. Jim Crawford, and we've been talking about what's going on in our country, what's going on in D.C., this fall's election, which is essentially possibly an antidote for some of our problems. And we're going to go back and go through the indictment list that we did on a show last year to kind of update where we stand. It's kind of a parlor game. But, Jim, first I'm just going to hit you with, this idea that you often hammer, that the antidote is these elections that are coming up this fall, which you started saying immediately in February of 2025 that these elections this fall are going to be incredibly important. So from the Cook Political Report, which puts out daily updates, the U.S. House now is about 185 seats are solid Democrat, including three in North Carolina, Ross, Fushi, and Adams, which is District 2, 4, and 12. We're in Fushi's District 4, where we're broadcasting today. Likely D, about 12 seats, so that gets you to 197. Lean D is 9, so that gets you to 206. You need 218 to be control of the House. And that gets us into these toss-ups, which are interesting. Now, a lot of gerrymandering occurred back and forth with what was going on in Texas, California, Virginia, Maryland, bunch of states, Missouri. But in these toss-ups, 16 of those seats are Republican seats. Only 5 are Democrats. And then when you look at the other side, lean Republican, 7, 5 of those are Republicans, 2 are Democratic seats, likely Republican, 17 Republican, 4 Dems, and solid Republican, about 180 out of those seats. It's 176 Republicans, 4 Dems, which reflects that gerrymandering. But you can see from the start, it looks like Congress is going to change, Jim.
5: Well, and change it should, because we have a president who's pursuing not only bad public policy, but breaking international law. He is unfit to govern the affairs of the country. Hopefully, the switch will be significant enough that Congress will be in a position to, mitigate and offset the damage that he will continue to do for the remainder of his duration in office. There are ways to remove him from office. We've tried it twice with impeachment. But Congress can also raise enough of a stink that his own cabinet might get enough votes to say, honestly, he's just not capable of leading us through the times right now. And so that's a possibility out there as well. And
1: are you saying a 25th Amendment solution?
5: Well, I'm thinking that they need to look at it. They need to honestly ask whether he is fit. that he has the mental and physical capacity to help us get out of some of the jams he started. If you doubt, then it's a live point of public discussion.
6: So I'm going to ask, okay, we just did the House. Now the Senate, it's 53-47 today. 33 seats are up. As we know, that cycles through 33, 33, 34. There's 100 seats. So of these 33, 9 are solid Democrat. 1 is likely Democrat. That's Minnesota. Lean Democrat is Georgia and North Carolina. So Ossoff in Georgia is an incumbent Democrat. Our state of North Carolina, that you referred to earlier, is the Republican candidate Whatley against Roy Cooper, our former attorney general and governor. And then there are 7 toss-ups. So there's a good possibility if our president remains as unpopular as he is, that you could see the U.S. Senate joining the Congress and flipping.
5: Well, you would get a majority in the Senate, but in terms of any kind of movements towards impeachment, you would need a supermajority in the Senate for conviction and removal of articles of impeachment against the president. And also the same holds for members of his cabinet. You might be more successful in getting that against members of his cabinet, which is why this Massey maneuver on the floor this week kind of stands out. The idea has been broached.
6: That hasn't happened often, has it?
5: No. Usually they end up leaving before. But the idea of targeting them is a form of pressure on the administration for sure. But I think the public, and I invite folks at home to play along with us in this game, needs to make a list of the things that really bother you about how Trump has taken us away from the kind of civic expectations that we used to have and the kind of behavior we find acceptable in people in high office. And so under the rubric of he is unfit to preside over the public affairs of the country, I will continue. These are things that belong to Trump alone and that everyone needs to deal with as a reality. And we have to come to terms with this. He has established novel institutions for his personal enrichment, ranging from inaugural funding organizations to Bitcoin ventures to semi-quincentennial boondoggles. He has destroyed immigration law by criminal action and vitriolic campaigns of fear and loathing of newcomers and visitors to our land. He is vandalizing national monuments, illegally diverting public funding, soliciting unmonitored donations, and forming illegal crony contracts to dismantle key structures in the nation's capital.
6: I want to stop right there for a sec. Going back to the immigration point, our country's economy, for as long as I've been alive, and I am the son of an immigrant, my father, so I'm first-generation German, it was immigrants that were fueling the economy, Jim. So what he's doing there with immigration and immigrants is essentially destroying our economy.
5: Well, he's doing it with the careers and lives of civil servants. Millions of people are having the programs from the federal government that they rely on being disrupted by his cuts from last year and into this year. And the manner in which he's done it has destroyed the careers and lives of people who work in labs, and that overall has denied the public the benefits of medical, educational, and scientific work that is essential for our well-being as a people. And in this destruction, he gave Elon Musk illegal power under the lie of greater efficiency. At the same time, he directs public ministers to eliminate congressional oversight, evading sworn testimony, denying information transfer, making false statements under oath, and fostering contempt of the people's governing forum. He obstructs justice by eliminating investigative agencies tasked with fighting corruption at home and abroad. He has rendered the Department of Justice to be the instrument of his personal graft, political vengeance, and protecting criminals. Most pointedly, he prevents his attorneys general from publishing the Epstein files. He abuses the Republic's armed forces by deploying them against foreign powers and persons without constitutional sanction and in violation of international laws, laws that are the most significant and powerful legacy of America's historic martial sacrifices. He confounds our close allies and trade partners while praising and pushing policy benefits for autocrats and other regional aggressors. He shreds the profound presidential oath of office through his constant verbal tirades, self-pity laments, demonstrably false claims, and childlike musings, and at times idiotic boasts. Such a person is unfit to head our government. Congress must act accordingly to mitigate the ongoing damage and prevent continued abuses. So if you have things that I have not covered at home, add them and share them with friends. because this is the time. It's time to remind Americans the importance of this election. I also asked folks to metaphorically keep their powder dry last year. Well, now's the time to bring that powder out and to talk about the specific things that Trump has done. It's been such a welter, it's hard to keep track of it all. And under each of these headings, there could be an entire program's worth of detailing, and there are. All you have to do is type any one of these particular violations of public trust into your search engine, and you're going to get reams and reams, more paper than a PhD candidate could deal with. So all of this needs to be recognized for what it is, and the people need to rise up and say enough and demand Congress take action, if not to remove, certainly declaw and defang this monster.
6: Folks, you're listening to On the Porch on WCHL 97.9 FM and streaming on chapelboro.com. I think it's important for people to note that you're not attacking Republicans. You're not attacking unaffiliates or people that voted for Donald Trump. You're basically laying out the case that we have somebody who's been elected to office and by his behaviors and his policies has demonstrated that he's not fit for office.
5: Perfectly plain.
6: I mean, he could be replaced by members of his cabinet, Marco Rubio, for example.
5: Expectation he'd be replaced by Vance. But don't get trapped by the, oh, could Vance be worse? The answer is plain and simple. No, no one could be worse.
6: Right.
5: J.D. Vance will be held to account, you know, as a rump and almost, you know, lame duck president. He's going to have to walk the walk. He's going to have to try to rebuild the Republican coalition, even if there is censure coming from Congress against the president and Congress reasserts itself and other institutions in our federal system and in some instances the states too. Some governors have played Trump's game and others have resisted. Well, the ones that have resisted are going to be going – will go down in history as heroic Americans. And the ones who have placated will hopefully for them be forgotten. But none of them are going to be counted as heroes. It just doesn't – it's just not going to turn out that way.
6: So I've played a parlor game, which I find interesting because you and I both served in local public office. If you reduce what Trump has done to just a local level and imagine he was a county commissioner or a city mayor and you listed those things like – you know, made it into the May Lou of a local level. Everyone I've ever asked these questions just says he needs to be out. He needs to be removed. Like if you just said, what would you do if you had a county commissioner that had a business that never paid their employees? We would never elect him.
5: Right. Well, you know, you would be subjected to the state laws and everybody's watched pretty closely, even at local level, by the state authorities, right? We have a state SBI and we have a state ethics commission whose job it is to keep an eye on local officials. Why? Well, we have a long track record of local officials where, given fiduciary responsibility, have taken some money out of the public till in various ways or appointed people, you know, played the game. Rather than serving the people for somehow, you know, putting themselves. And some of them were just so bad they had to be removed. But there is an accountability that would immediately be felt. And there's also federal regime, too. So if you're doing business things as a local official, the feds might get after you, mail fraud and all those kinds of things. And because you're small, you know, you won't be able to marshal the kind of defending powers that Trump has been given by the Trump voters. And I disagree with you because I think they should be held account. They need to sit and look at the motives they had when they voted for him three times and honestly say, that's my America. And then they cannot recoil when the majority of Americans look at the choice and say, no, that's not our America. These abuses need to be addressed and they need to be fixed. And you need to examine your own values as to why you think it is okay to have Donald Trump. I mean, just the memes themselves. If anyone can justify just his parade of self-celebrating memes on his Truth Social, those are not values that I think people embrace. And when called to account, most of them say, oh, well, you know, they try to dismiss it. It's just him being a wise guy or sticking it to the libs. That's fine. But when you contrast that with the criminal actions, he criminalized the behavior of our Homeland Security forces. He tried to use our military to do it, to basically mistreat U.S. citizens when they're mistaken as illegals. or to, you know, treat people who are visitors, right? They're here for various reasons. But as visitors, they have legal reasons to be here. He's scooped a lot of them up and made their lives miserable in his immigration crackdown. These are crimes. It is a crime to take a group of people you've got on your territory who have come from country X and to send them to country Y. Why is he sending Cubans to Africa? That's a crime. You cannot command physical control of someone as a prisoner and respect human rights laws and drop them off without any resources in a country where they don't even speak the language, quite literally, and beyond the help of their families and friends. That is not legal. And yet he does it. And everybody who has done it under his command, I think, should be held to account.
6: Well, I mean, some of the folks, they'll be online laughing emojis about alligator Alcatraz in Florida. Or I think people have forgotten that he made a deal with the leader of El Salvador to do rendition to El Salvador, you know, taking you potentially U.S. citizens or folks that were here legally and deporting them there. Yeah, I agree with you, Jim. I do think that people that have voted for him and have seen what he has done should be held to account to why did you do this? Did you do this because you thought it would be funny if this happened out of D.C., that our leader behaved like this? Or did you really feel that this was your proverbial or metaphorical middle finger to the coastal elites? I don't know.
5: Well, the same question more pointedly needs to be asked of the leadership of the Republican Party. Can you square your votes, your conduct, your organizing, if you're the head of a party organization and running for the United States Senate, with the values of Abraham Lincoln? Can you square those values with what Donald Trump has done? And this is why these folks run from town halls, too. It's kind of funny. They're shutting down the Congress, and there's an election going on, but not many of them are going back home and having the town halls. They're having campaigns, but they aren't really able to get out because they're getting flack even in front of friendly audiences. You can see all kinds of people angry about the data centers, for example, the Republicans.
6: The cost of living.
5: The cost of living and all kinds of things. The Republican Party isn't responding to its own constituents' needs. And it doesn't matter who you are, what party you are, even what kind of program you're offering American voters. If you can't, you know, respond to things they're saying are bad and wrong in a real substantive way, you're going to lose them at the polls real fast. And so I take that as a sign of health, that in these remaining 18 months, he's not in a position of strength. He's clearly on his back heel. That might make him dangerous. And so, again, record the abuses when they happen. We're going to add to this list of reasons why he's unfit. And then be prepared to engage in an honest, sustained effort at reform. And I think starting with talking to your friends and neighbors and colleagues and say, what is it? If we could implement a rule or a structure to codify the norms that the uncodified norms that he has violated, maybe codify those. That'd be one enterprise or way to go at it if you're kind of that frame of mind. But just things that aren't kind. I think he deserves. I think you can, you know, remove somebody who is just an SOB in the way they're using our public policies. It's abusive public policy that he's pursued. Just the way he's aligned things to pit everybody against each other who he deems enemies. And right now, apparently, the Supreme Court, his own appointees are enemies because they all voted against his attempt to mess with the mail-in ballots. So yeah, I think that he's maybe reached the end of some of the vectors of his misrule. But again, there's still 18 months on the clock, and when they are in a position of danger, that's when they might do more desperate things. Then it's a test of the loyalty of his people. Are any of them going to crack? It's going to be an interesting 18 months, no matter what happens in the election.
6: But that's our focus. This fall's election. Jim, I want to thank you so much for coming up on the porch.
5: It's a way of therapy for me anyway. I get to put my ideas down, and I thank everyone for who has the patience to listen to them.
6: Well, thanks again for joining us, folks. I hope you keep your list, as Dr. Jim Crawford suggested. 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
17: 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And it's going to show off what people have done so far to radically transform the experience of dementia and brain change around the world and in our own community. Ideally, you're coming. It's a throwback. It's totally radical as the theme, so 80s and 90s. And we're going to have music. We'll have live bands, both local live bands, and we'll be dancing and celebrating and sharing about the changes that we've already made and what we see as possible. We have all the socials, Teepa Snow, T-E-E-P-A-S-N-O-W, and she's on everything, especially our TikTok, which features local groups that are willing to change, and snowapproach.org is our website where you can find any other information.
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1: ABC News, I'm Brian Clark. Court battles continue over media access to the White House, and Attorney General Todd Blanche tells ABC's This Week that the fight is not over, even though CNN, MS Now, and Politico were ordered back onto the White House complex. He says that President Trump has good reason for trying to deny access.
2: What they say is exactly the issue when it comes to national security.
1: Judges have appeared skeptical of that argument. Today, the president travels to Illinois. He's attending the President's Cup golf tournament. It is not golf weather for millions on the East Coast. A powerful nor'easter continues to batter the region. Combined with high tides, that's caused coastal flooding. It's blamed for one death after a tree struck a man in New York City. British police say five men were arrested on suspicion they were preparing a terrorist attack, and they were taken into custody near a U.S. airbase outside Fairford, which the U.S. has used to launch strikes on Iran. This is ABC News. An FDA advisory panel recommended the authorization of a blood test that can detect cancer earlier than existing tests. ABC chief medical or ABC medical contributor Dr. Darian Sutton says
3: the biggest question here is, does testing in this method actually help people live longer? That's a question that researchers are still working on. But now that this is recommended, there's huge potential that it might be covered by insurance in the future.
1: The Colosseum in Rome reopened to visitors on Saturday, a rare closure for 3 days after a worker was killed when he fell from a cable Tuesday while installing a new illumination system. And in South Africa, at least 27 people were killed in separate mass shootings near large cities. One was late last night near Johannesburg, the other early this morning near Cape Town. No arrests have been made, but it's just 5 days after another mass shooting that killed at least 11. Authorities say it could be linked to a dispute over illegal mining. I'm Brian Clark, ABC News.
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7: 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I'm Carl Nordgren. The show believes that creativity is so important in your life, folks, that I will not define it for you. I want you to come up with your own understanding of what it means to be creative, imaginative, entrepreneurial, innovative in your life and all aspects of your life. And so I bring you lots of different ideas about these topics, lots of different perspectives so that you can construct your own understanding. One way that that happens, that I bring multiple perspectives, is by bringing in awesome guests. We've got another great guest today. Her name is Ilana Michelson. She's a native New Yorker living in the Hudson Valley and sleeping outside every night on her sleeping porch. When she told me that she does that, I thought, man, oh man, would I love to have a sleeping porch. That just sounds marvelous to do that every night. She retired after 35 years as a professor with a doctorate in English. She stepped away from academic life to write Murder Mysteries, which is the genre of her most recent book, Part of the Solution, A Counterculture Whodunit. What a great, great title. So thank you so much for joining us, Ilana. Is there anything you'd like to add to your introduction?
8: No, that's just great, Carl. Thank you so much for having me on the show.
7: Well, I've been looking forward to hearing you talk about your book. Tell us a little bit about it. Well, I've got a lot of questions about how we got to this book, but I really think the audience would benefit from you just giving them a nice overview of what the book is about.
8: Okay. So as the subtitle says, Part of the Solution is a Counterculture Whodunit, which means that it's a classic village mystery. Only the village is a not so classic counterculture haven in the Berkshires in 1978. So rather than Miss Marple serving tea, there's Bob Dylan on the record player, there's Che Guevara posters on the walls, and a joint is making the rounds, hence counterculture. And the main character is Jennifer Morgan, who is a sassy New Yorker who is on the run from graduate school, having abandoned a dissertation on Emily Bronte, and rather to serve as the manager of the Cafe Galadriel up in my little imaginary hippie town of Flanders, Massachusetts. And her patrons and her friends are activists, seekers, poets, idealists, this whole motley collection of of counterculture types. And everything's, you know, everything is supposedly cozy in this warm little hippie town, and then someone ends up dead.

0: many balls up in the air that you're going to have to juggle when you tell these stories. It sounds sounds wonderful. And the book not only tells great stories, but folks, there's a really very interesting origin story for the book. The book has got its own origin story. Tell us what happened. Tell us about that.
1: Well, as you say, I was in graduate school studying English literature. This is back in the 70s. And I finished my dissertation realizing a couple of things, one of which is that I'd been sneaking off when I'd had too much of reading the deathless prose of the ages to read murder mysteries. I realized that having finished a dissertation, I would never have work habits like that again. And so I sat down and I wrote a murder mystery called Part of the Solution. And I got a William Morris agent, and I almost got a contract with a major publisher, and the whole thing fell apart. And I wept, screamed, cursed the gods, decided I would never write fiction again, and put a typewritten copy, that's what we had back then, a typewritten copy in a drawer. And I don't even remember why, but a few years ago, I pulled that typewritten copy out of a drawer. It was a different drawer. 40 years had gone by. And I reread it. And I realized, well, first I realized that I was so grateful it had never gotten published because the writing was absolutely south of mark. I would have been so embarrassed for the rest of my life. But that the plot held up, that all the work I had put into crafting that conventional kind of village mystery with the small group of suspects and all the cleverly disguised clues and the red herrings and the amateur detective who's just a little bit smarter than the official detective, that all of that really held up. And so I decided to rewrite it, and I mean rewrite it. I don't think there's a word in it that's the same as the 1978 version. But I wanted to rewrite it as a, first of all, as a comedy of manners, if I can use that very English major term, that I know it's not only Agatha Christie meets the days of sex, drugs, and rock and roll. It's, you know, it's in my own small way. Jane Austen meets the days of sex, drugs, and rock and roll. Here's this motley crew, people who will be familiar to those of us who lived those days, and a motley crew that I also hope will actually be of interest to younger people. I don't know. I mean, one millennial said to me, oh, well, this is the perfect Christmas gift for my uncle who never shuts up about Woodstock. So I think it has, I think there are some interesting things for people who, you know, they don't remember it, but it would be nice to go back there for an afternoon and smoke weed with their mom. And, you know, I mean, I'm hoping that it's not just for those of us who remember those days. But I did try to really capture that cultural moment, and having the original draft helped. I didn't have to remember what colors we were painting the houses and the wind chimes and what posters were on the walls and what was on the record player. That was all there in the original draft. So I also wanted to rewrite it as a kind of period piece, at a retrospective that could take a look at who we were in all our courage and all our foolishness. On the one hand, a very specific cultural milieu, but on the other hand, that moment that every generation of decent people faces when you're deciding for yourself where your loyalties lie and what you think justice means and how to try to act with integrity in a messed up world.
0: Folks, come on back. We're going to hear more about Part of the Solution, a counterculture whodunit. We're going to hear about the characters. We're going to hear about more about these stories. So come on back from the break.
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8: Welcome back. Thanks for coming back. We are speaking with Ilana Michelson, the author of Part of the Solution, A Counterculture Whodunit, her mystery novel that comes out of came from 40 years ago was when she first wrote this book. That was a wonderful story that you told us about that. Now, your characters are just spot-on representatives of counterculture. I think the regular listeners know I'm 75, so I was there during the counterculture as well, and I recognize these characters for sure. How did you find them? How did you bring these characters, collect them into your book?
9: Well, I mean, I think there are two ways to talk about those characters. One of them is that I wanted to do a range of different kinds of people because the counterculture was never one thing. A less kind way of saying is this is a bunch of counterculture types out of central casting, and they're all cliches. And I hope it's the first of those and not the second. But they are recognizable types. You know, there's the Yeats wannabe poet, there's the anti-war hero, there's the tarot card reading baker, there's the organic farmer. That, you know, that it runs a gamut. And I wanted to do that because the counterculture was never just one thing. That it was composed of very different people with very different lives and experiences, very different perspectives. I mean, if you take religion, for example, one of the characters grew up Southern Baptist and rejected the church, whereas another one is a pacifist, political activist, Protestant minister. There's another character, Jennifer, who, you know, in this sense is modeled on me, who grew up in the kind of secular Jewish New York family that rooted for the Brooklyn Dodgers because of Jackie Robinson.
8: Yay.
9: So, you know, so there is the division between what you can call the more political people, the New Left, the anti-war movement, the civil rights movement, the women's movement, and then there are other people in the book who are nurturing what I suppose we've come to think of as alternative spiritualities. So how do you figure out how the world works? Do you read and write working class history, or do you throw the I Ching every morning and consult your tarot cards? I wanted those tensions, those kinds of uneasy alliances, to be part of the spirit of the book.
8: And yes, go ahead.
9: I guess the other thing I'd say about the characters is that, at least from the perspective of, and I'm older than you, so I can claim even more memory and hopefully a little of the wisdom that you and I and our contemporaries came through life having gathered. But so from my point of view, the characters are very young. They think and act like 28-year-olds because they were originally written by a 28-year-old, namely me, right, when I was 28. And when I rewrote the book, I tried not to grow them up, but rather to frame the book from the point of view of characters who are now 40 years older and looking back. And somebody called the book a rueful love letter to the 60s and 70s, which I think it is, as long as we really take the idea of ruefulness seriously. And I'm not exactly sure where the ruefulness is. Is it in my writing? Is it in Jennifer looking back across 20 years? Is it in those first occasions of self-awareness that the characters begin to have in the course of the events of the book? I'm not exactly sure.
8: And are we, you've told us about a wonderful array of characters, each and every one of them also a suspect?
9: Pretty much.
8: Okay.
9: Though some more than others.
8: Okay. That's just a wonderful cast of characters. And on your point about how the counterculture was not this singular thing, it was so many, many things, I couldn't agree with you more. I never saw myself as a hippie. I certainly saw myself as an active participant in so much of the counterculture life. But if anybody ever said, called me a hippie, I said, no, I'm not a hippie. So yes, there were lots of different facets to what was going on back then. The fact that you wrote this then, and then sort of, renew it now, you made the point, right? The characters were 28-year-old characters written by a 28-year-old person. That's got to be really, really important for this book.
9: Yeah, I think so.
8: I had this exact conversation with my wife a night or two ago when I was telling her about the fact that the book lived for all those years in your back drawer. I said, having written these characters then, what a wonderful thing that is now. I can't imagine that I could write a collection of 28-year-old characters very effectively now if I hadn't already done a pretty good job of sketching them out back then.
9: I don't think I could either. I think that, we grow in time, and there are what makes a great novelist is somebody who, and I'm talking now as the English professor, what makes a great novelist is someone who can do that. I'm not sure that I would have ever been able to. When I think of myself as 28, I think of, I don't have that kind of sense of who I was then and versus who I am now.
8: Right. Yeah, I sure don't. Well, we're going to hear more about this book and about these characters when you come back from the break, folks, so please join us.
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8: Welcome back. Thanks for coming back. 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Our first two segments, we were learning about Ilana Michelson's new book, Part of the Solution, A Counterculture Whodunit. It's a murder mystery set in the counterculture times, as the title would suggest. Ilana, I understand that you've gotten reviews about this book that have really highlighted how funny the book is. Please talk about that. I don't immediately identify counterculture mysteries as having a humorous aspect to them, but please tell us about that.
9: I was gratified when people said that the book was funny because I meant it to be funny. There's especially the dialogue. There is a lot of banter in the book. I love writing banter. And the characters are meant to be, some of the characters are meant to be funny. Some of them are downright silly. Others of them, they're not really silly, but they are admirable people whose foibles are right out there in the open. And that can often be funny, especially when they have enough self-awareness to know it. So I'll give you an example. There's always music playing in the background. This is the iconic soundtrack is one of the things that I really set out to do. And especially Jennifer is always in dialogue with whatever is playing. And so there's a moment in which Jennifer has done something really scuzzy and is feeling really bad about it. And Leonard Cohen is on the tape deck and she's listening to Sisters of Mercy and gets to the line, "When you're not feeling holy, your loneliness says that you've sinned." And she looks down at the tape deck and says something to Leonard Cohen that I will not repeat on a family-friendly station. But it's funny. Yeah, it's funny. But it also speaks to the ways in which something that we've done has real-world effects on real human beings, that Jennifer realizes what she's done, and that isn't funny, and it shouldn't be funny. So I think that the back and forth between, yes, on some level it's funny and on some level it's deadly serious, allowed me to wrestle it in the book with questions of what justice means, what it means to whom, what the different versions of that are, why it matters. I'll give you one more example also from the lyrics playing in the background. One of the times that Jennifer and Ford, who's the official policeman, are debating ideas about justice and criminality and the role of the police and all of that, the Bob Dylan line, "To live outside the law, you must be honest," comes into play. And with Ford insisting that to live inside the law, you must be honest as well, and that is at least as hard. So again, on some level, it's banter. It's funny. It's bringing the music of the time into the atmosphere of the book. But on the other hand, it's a chance to talk about those things about the way that young people and older people continue to struggle to come to terms with the world in ways that are serious and I hope evocative, and I hope make people think.
8: Sure. I mean, I get that loud and clear. I think that's that use of humor and I really like what you've said about bringing in the soundtrack. I should have queued you up to talk about that earlier. It doesn't surprise me at all that there's always music going on in the background for this book.
9: Hopefully it will be by the time this airs, I'm putting the soundtrack on my website.
8: Oh, wonderful. Oh, good. Well, make sure you give us a link so that we can link to that.
9: I will.
8: I think that's so very, very cool. Well, folks, if you're a regular listener, you know that this show, and we're talking about this now, but the show will be posted on chapelboro.com's website on Wednesday. And when it is, along with the short little introduction that I write up, we will also include links, including this link to the soundtrack that you can listen to as you're buy the book and read it. You'll have the soundtrack that already there to help add additional appreciation for the book. Ilana, before we go, you've got another minute or so to share what you'd like to share about the book that you maybe haven't shared with us yet.
9: I'll quote my millennialist, is the perfect gift for your uncle who never shuts up about Woodstock. But you should read it too beforehand, because it is for those of us who lived it, I think it's an interesting way to go back there for a while. And for those that didn't and are curious, I think it actually is evocative of that time and who we tried to be.
8: Well, I'm really hooked on the idea behind this book. I'm going to get my copy of it and have it read. And thank you very much for being a guest on the show, Ilana Michelson. The book is Part of the Solution, A Counterculture Whodunit. Thank you so very, very much. And folks, I hope you all have a wonderful week.
9: And thank you for having me, Carl. This has been a total pleasure.
8: Thank you very much. Good day.
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6: I'm Chapel Hill Town Manager Ted Voorhees. This is Our Town, Stories of Chapel Hill, where you get to hear from the people at the heart of your local government. I want you to meet Taz Lagu and Ben Burlsheimer from our planning department. They share how their work shapes Chapel Hill now and in the future.
7: I think a good example of how you can see planning in action in Chapel Hill is essentially any new development that you see around town. Any construction site is the result of the rules that are on the books and what we as a town have said we want to allow or we want to see around town.
8: Planning for mobility in action means thinking about where people are going to need to go around town today and in the future. And I think that's one thing that we focus on is giving people at Chapel Hill the option to choose how they get around town. And I think the way that connects to what Taz was saying is that you can't have great greenways without good located housing and commercial areas. And the link of land use and transportation planning, they're really all one and the same. And there's no way to sort of separate them out.
6: I'm proud of the work Taz and Ben are leading. They show that in our town, we're learning, serving, and working together to build a community where everyone thrives. Visit chapelhillnc.gov to sign up for Our Town, a weekly email with cool stories like this and all the latest news from the town.
9: 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On Tuesday, September 29th, the new Carburitos will open to the public at 200 North Greensboro Street, Suite B12 in Carmel Mall. Head to our news section for the details. UNC Chancellor Lee Roberts and Carolina Athletics Director Steve Newmark addressed local media gathered at Thursday's Board of Trustees meeting. The pair answered lingering questions about the scope of the internal investigation into the school's football program and how results may impact head coach Bill Belichick's role. Go to our sports section for their comments or head to our news section for a full UNC Board of Trustees meeting breakdown. And finally, singer-songwriter Monty Tyler Hampton recently stopped by Live and Local following the release of his debut album Southern Gothic. Head to our Town Square section to listen to our chat with Hampton and his in-studio performance of three tracks off the album. It's all on chapelboro.com.
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14: 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Dr. Deborah Stroman brings you stimulating sports and society discussions with some of the biggest influencing forces in sports and sports business. 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
15: Let's talk about the Protect College Sports Act. Wow. Who does it really protect? I say that it definitely offers athletes several worthwhile protections, but those protections are bundled with provisions that would transfer extraordinary economic and legal power to the NCAA, conferences, and member institutions. The very schools that have historically resisted sharing that power with athletes. So I want to present to you my 8 points in terms of why I oppose the Protect College Sports Act. First off, when coaches' salaries remain unlimited, but athletes' compensation is capped, that is not reform, that is control. As in, this act would legalize coordinated limits on athlete compensation. It provides the NCAA conferences and institutions with targeted antitrust protection when they jointly enforce restrictions on athlete compensation, NIL, name, image, and likeness arrangements, eligibility, transfers, and revenue sharing. I agree with Senator Chris Murphy, who argues that the legislation addresses spending by restricting the athlete's share while leaving enormous coaching salaries, lavish facilities, administrative compensation, and other institutional expenditures largely untouched. Number two, a seat in the room means little if everyone else still controls the vote, the money, and the rules. That is, this bill gives athletes representation, but not real power. Now, it does include athlete representation on certain governing bodies. That sounds encouraging, but representation is not the same as bargaining power. Athletes would still not receive a guaranteed right to negotiate collectively over compensation, health, safety standards, medical care, practice conditions, roster decisions, or transfer rules. Number three, everybody in college sports can pursue a better opportunity until the person wearing the uniform tries to do it. This bill would reduce athletes' freedom to transfer. As in, the Protect College Sports Act would allow restrictions limiting an athlete to one transfer without losing a season of eligibility. That could trap athletes in unhealthy, unsafe, academically unsuitable, or professionally damaging situations. And I think we all know of a number of instances where things have gone very, very badly for student athletes. I'm reminded of the Ohio State and the University of Michigan with their athlete physicians performed very, very bad behavior. Now, coaches, they can leave for better jobs. Athletic directors can change institutions. Conferences can pursue profitable arrangements. Athletes should not face a uniquely punitive consequence for seeking a better opportunity, particularly when leadership changes, promises are broken, or a coach is leave. In fact, the traditional student can transfer as much as they want. See, transfer freedom also acts as a form of accountability. If athletes can leave a harmful program, institutions have a stronger incentive to treat them well. Number four, Black athletes are highly visible in the game, but largely invisible where the money, rules, and ownership decisions are controlled. This act has great impact on the Black athlete. It would preserve a racial power imbalance. Now, I've been studying, speaking, analyzing college sports, professional sports, for more than three decades. I am a former Division I athlete and coach. I've been on faculty athletics committee at the University of North Carolina at Chapel Hill. So I've seen a lot, I've felt a lot, I've experienced a lot. And what I truly understand as someone who has a business, leadership, organizational management, racial equity, certifications, doctorate, I found, and many, many would agree, that Black athletes constitute a large share of the labor and star power in the two sports producing the greatest revenue, football and men's basketball. But we remain dramatically underrepresented among university presidents, conference commissioners, athletic directors, head coaches, major donors, media executives, and others controlling the industry. In fact, the NAACP reports that Black men constitute approximately 66% of football rosters in the ACC, SEC, and Big 12. And I think that number is a lot higher if you think about who's starting and who's getting the most snaps. While Black students often represent a much smaller percentage of the university's overall enrollment, those conferences generated approximately $16 billion in athletic revenue over the past decade, excluding NIL activity. Granting greater authority and legal protection to predominantly, historically, white-controlled institutions without giving athletes equal bargaining power would reinforce the historic arrangement of Black bodies produce the value while others control the rules, the wealth, and long-term opportunities. In fact, some would argue that this bill that I hope will not become an act is another way to keep generational wealth away from the Black community. Again, Black athletes are highly visible in the game, but largely invisible where the money, rules, and ownership decisions are controlled. College sports needs national standards, but stability cannot mean restoring institutional control at the expense of athlete freedom. Congress should protect scholarships, healthcare, educational opportunities, women's and Olympic sports as a non-revenue sport, and legitimate NIL rights, but it should not purchase those protections by restricting athletes' compensation, legal remedies, transfer freedom, or collective voice. 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
15: Protect college sports. This very interesting legislation is now being discussed in Congress. And I'm just stating the eight reasons why I believe that it should be opposed. Number five, calling the cap race neutral does not make its consequences race neutral. Again, the black athlete and the impact. Compensation restrictions would fall most heavily on athletes generating the greatest market value. Now, a compensation ceiling may appear race neutral, but its effects would not be race neutral because black athletes are heavily represented among the most marketable football and basketball players. Restrictions on revenue sharing and institution-related NIL opportunities would disproportionately limit their earning potential. And for many athletes, college may represent the safest or the only period in which they capitalize fully on their athletic value. Again, not everybody is going pro in sports. Professional careers are uncertain, often short, and is always one injury away from disappearing. Here today, gone tomorrow. Our country has a long history of benefiting economically from black labor while limiting black workers' ability to share in the wealth they create. It's a fact. That history demands particular caution when institutions request federal authority to restrain a predominantly black revenue-producing workforce. Number six, if black athletes are essential to the revenue, black people should also be present where the revenue, policy, and power are controlled. Who can argue against that? This Protect College Sports Act, again, the impact on the black athlete. The bill rewards institutions without requiring racial accountability. Now, I know these are troubling times with this administration, but where are the college administrators, the college leaders to have courage and to step up? This bill would give universities and conferences valuable federal benefits, including antitrust protection, federal preemption of certain state rules, expanded media bargaining authority, and limits on liability. But it does not require those same institutions to demonstrate meaningful progress in racial representation or leadership. Who has the courage? There is no corresponding mandate for more black athletic directors, more black conference executives, more black coaches, more black trustees, more black sports business owners, more black decision makers. Nor does the legislation address whether institutions profiting from black talent protect the broader educational, economic, and civic interests of black students and communities. There's nothing there. The NAACP's objection is rooted in this contradiction. Institutions seek black athletic talent and federal protection while often remaining silent when black political representation and voting power are threatened. The bill has great impact on the black athlete and the black community. Number seven, a protection without an independent way to enforce it is a promise, not a right. This bill could weaken accountability for health, safety, discrimination, and abuse. because it contains positive provisions involving health care, scholarships, safety standards, and an athlete ombudsman. But protections are only as strong as their enforcement. Here we go with the fox watching over the hen house. Athletes and advocates warn that its liability provisions could make it harder to hold institutions financially accountable, even when violations cause serious harm. The bill also relies heavily on the same athletic system to create, administer, and police many of its protections. And that should concern anyone familiar with cases involving athletes pressured to compete while injured, abusive coaching environments, sexual misconduct, inadequate medical treatment, or retaliation against whistleblowers. I'm reminded of the tragic death of Maryland football player Jordan McNair. It's a sobering reminder that institutional assurances are not a substitute for independent oversight and enforceable legal remedies. In fact, the AFL-CIO has made a stand against this bill. It argues that federal preemption could prevent states from adopting stronger compensation and workplace protections for athletes. This bill is scary and it's dangerous. Allows those with the power and the wealth to continue the narrative that college sports is broken, or as the young people would say, it's a hot mess. It's the wild, wild west. In fact, I've even said that, but I am going to be more thoughtful if I ever say the words again, and I probably won't, to apply the critical thinking that right now with college sports, things are going very, very well. For certain populations, for certain persons of a certain economic status. Because as we talk about this college football season and college basketball season, we've got very, very large media contracts. We've got former coaches, former players coming to be on the media broadcast. We've even got politicians on the broadcast. We've got sold out stadiums. We've got students who are planning their weekends around football games. We've got tailgating. We've got merchandise flowing. People are making millions with college sports. Now, do we have some situations where students aren't doing the right thing, making mistakes? Well, shoot, as adults, we make mistakes. But I'm not going for the hokey doke anymore that, oh, it's everything's terrible. No, it's working quite well. And so we have to push against this narrative of everything's terrible, because that only allows those in power to continue to reap the million-dollar benefits of this institution. If You Only Knew, with Dr. Debbie Stroman on 97.9 The Hill.
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15: The Protect College Sports Act. The last thing I want to discuss is the racial equity conclusion. We must remember the history. Black Americans have repeatedly been welcomed into systems for the value of our labor while being excluded from ownership, leadership, and decision-making. Intentional. Black athletes now generate enormous value for universities, conferences, broadcasters, sponsors, and communities. And Congress should not reinforce that old arrangement by protecting the institutions at the top while limiting the economic rights and bargaining power of the athletes on the field. Now, the bill says it's formally neutral on whether college athletes are employees. And so the most precise criticism is not that it expressly declares athletes non-employees, but that it grants institutions significant antitrust protection and control without affirmatively guaranteeing athletes collective bargaining rights. And so do not call a bill athlete protection when its greatest protections belong to the institutions already holding the power. And who holds the power in college sports? It's not historically Black colleges and universities, as in HBCUs. So I do want to address that in my final point. The HBCU funding, it sounds impressive, very impressive. In fact, it authorizes up to $180 million annually for HBCU grants. But still, Congress would have to appropriate these funds each year from 2027 through 2032. And then individual qualifying HBCUs would have to compete for them. They'd have to apply for grants, which are largely restricted to technology, broadband, and sports media infrastructure. So the advertised $1.8 billion represents a potential six-year ceiling, not money assured to reach HBCU campuses. This act promises HBCUs an opportunity to compete for funding, not guaranteed financial support. It's a nice wish. It's a nice wish. The protections for powerful institutions are guaranteed in the law. The money for HBCUs is not. So again, I oppose the Protect College Sports Act. Don't call a bill athlete protection when its greatest protections belong to the institutions already holding the power. And if Congress were really serious about helping HBCUs, they could do that right now. They don't need a bill like this. And I think institutions can lean on the academic side to stop the transfer craziness, being able to play for, what, 5, 6, 7 schools? Make them responsible by passing rules, regulations that have strict requirements on transfer. That is academic progress. For example, 50% of your major courses must come from this particular institution that you want to enroll in to graduate. This act offers athletes several worthwhile protections, but those protections are bundled with provisions that would transfer extraordinary economic and legal power to the NCAA conferences and universities. 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
1: Hey there, Bill Smith here. 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High prices, misguided foreign policy, the excesses of ICE, the war with Iran. But something hovers above all these, the spirit and soul of the United States. The country that my father and his buddies fought to defend in World War II is in danger of disappearing. Please vote on November 3rd.
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0: 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I live in Chapel Hill. I follow WCHL Chapelboro on social media, Facebook, Instagram, all of that for all the latest news and community information.
1: 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If you're driving around Carrboro, watch for traffic delays for the race that morning. Durham's annual Pride Parade is Saturday, October 3rd from noon to 2 p.m. at Duke's East Campus, wrapping up an entire week of Pride events in town. 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And for more information about upcoming events and happenings in our community, at the local events calendar page on our website, chapelboro.com.
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0: 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Saturday, October 3rd, the town of Chapel Hill is hosting Open Chapel Hill Day. 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Also Saturday the 3rd, if you want to know more about electric vehicles, Orange County is hosting an event in honor of National Drive Electric Month. Saturday, October 3rd from 11 to 2 at the Board of Elections parking lot on South Cameron Street in Hillsboro. Come out to get a closer look at different EVs and ask questions. And Sunday, October 4th, the nonprofit Table is hosting its 14th annual Empty Bowls event, 3 to 6 p.m. at Carborough Town Commons. 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
1: 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On Tuesday, September 29th, the new Carburitos will open to the public at 200 North Greensboro Street, Suite B12 in Carmel Mall. 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UNC Chancellor Lee Roberts and Carolina Athletics Director Steve Newmark addressed local media gathered at Thursday's Board of Trustees meeting. The pair answered lingering questions about the scope of the internal investigation into the school's football program and how results may impact head coach Bill Belichick's role. Go to our sports section for their comments or head to our news section for a full UNC Board of Trustees meeting breakdown. And finally, singer-songwriter Monty Tyler Hampton recently stopped by Live and Local following the release of his debut album, Southern Gothic. Head to our Town Square section to listen to our chat with Hampton and his in-studio performance of three tracks off the album. It's all on chapelboro.com.
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0: 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Runners are invited to Carrboro Saturday, October 3rd for the annual Carrboro 10K and 5K, part of the Tour de Carrboro race series starting at 8 a.m. outside McDougal Middle School. 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And for more information about upcoming events and happenings in our community, hit the local events calendar page on our website, chapelboro.com.
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1: 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And Sunday, October 4th, the nonprofit Table is hosting its 14th annual Empty Bowls event, 3 to 6 p.m. at Carrboro Town Commons. 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

0: Hey there, this is Henry Taylor, and here's what you can find on chapelboro.com today. On Tuesday, September 29th, the new Carburetos will open to the public at 200 North Greensboro Street, Suite B12 in Carmel Mall. Head to our news section for the details. UNC Chancellor Lee Roberts and Carolina Athletics Director Steve Newmark addressed local media gathered at Thursday's Board of Trustees meeting. The pair answered lingering questions about the scope of the internal investigation into the school's football program and how results may impact head coach Bill Belichick's role. Go to our sports section for their comments or head to our news section for a full UNC Board of Trustees meeting breakdown. And finally, singer-songwriter Monty Tyler Hampton recently stopped by Live and Local following the release of his debut album, Southern Gothic. Head to our Town Square section to listen to our chat with Hampton and his in-studio performance of three tracks off the album. It's all on chapelboro.com.
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3: Hello, my name is Carl Fox. As a voter in 2026, you will decide on three proposed amendments to the state constitution on November 3rd. First, lowering the maximum income tax rate permitted by the state constitution from 7.5% to 3.5%. It is currently 3.49%. Second, requiring the General Assembly to enact laws limiting increases in property tax levies by local governments. 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They are unnecessary, and they will hinder the ability of your local governmental officials to meet and provide for your ever-growing needs. 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
4: Paid for by the We the People campaign.
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1: 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If you're driving around Carrboro, watch for traffic delays for the race that morning. Durham's annual Pride Parade is Saturday, October 3rd from noon to 2 p.m. at Duke's East Campus, wrapping up an entire week of Pride events in town. 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Use the social media pages for Chapel Hill Carrboro City Schools to find the link and register for tickets. And for more information about upcoming events and happenings in our community, at the local events calendar page on our website, chapelboro.com.
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0: upcoming events in our community. Saturday, October 3rd, the town of Chapel Hill is hosting Open Chapel Hill Day. 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Also Saturday the 3rd, if you want to know more about electric vehicles, Orange County is hosting an event in honor of National Drive Electric Month. Saturday, October 3rd from 11 to 2 at the Board of Elections parking lot on South Cameron Street in Hillsborough. Come out to get a closer look at different EVs and ask questions. And Sunday, October 4th, the nonprofit Table is hosting its 14th annual Empty Bowls event, 3 to 6 p.m. at Carborough Town Commons. 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
2: You ever have somebody ask, how are you, and realize you actually have no idea? You're fine, probably, maybe? I'm Adam Bishop, pastor at New Hope Church, and this October, we're talking honestly about our emotional health. The good days, the hard days, and all the weird stuff in between. Because faith doesn't require us to pretend we're fine. And the Bible has a lot to say about what we're feeling, even the things we'd rather not talk about. We're calling the series, I Guess I Just Feel Like. Come join us this October for an honest conversation at New Hope Church in Durham.
3: I'm Rebecca Johnson, and I'm part of the Will Johnson Building team. We look at the pulse of each department, and we can see if things are overdue or off schedule or there's slippage on a job. That's highlighted by the department head every week, and we're working through that so we know what resources do we need to put in this. Why has it happened? Has the client been communicated that they're over? At that meeting, we check on the project budget. We make sure everything's still in line. If there's overages or underages, they can see a tracker where they know what and why, and it's communicated early. We look at the calendar at that point as well, and we also look at any needed items. Hey, you know, if we don't have this by this date, it's going to delay the project. People have that information and we work together. It tends to be easier and the lines of communication are open.
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4: 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I still work with that first client, still in touch on a regular basis, and I've helped her find and sell multiple homes since we started.
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7: My name is Amanda Snow Bulgarelli, and I am the co-founder of Snow Approach Foundation. The mission of Snow Approach Foundation is to radically transform the experience of brain change, and that means making an inclusive community where everyone knows what's happening and what to do. What makes Snow Approach Foundation unique is that our founder is Deepa Snow, who is the creator of the Positive Approach to Care, a different way to experience dementia and brain change, and has been teaching globally for over 40 years. And so with her at our core, we are able to show our community that brain change or a diagnosis of dementia doesn't mean the end, that there's so much more possible. So we come together, we celebrate, we cry, we laugh, and we learn to do things differently. We have all the socials, Teepa Snow, T-E-E-P-A-S-N-O-W, and she's on everything, especially our TikTok, which features local groups that are willing to change, and snowapproach.org is our website where you can find any other information.
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I didn't say much, 'cause you had to go. 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
1: 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On Tuesday, September 29th, the new Carburetos will open to the public at 200 North Greensboro Street, Suite B12 in Carmel Mall. 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UNC Chancellor Lee Roberts and Carolina Athletics Director Steve Newmark addressed local media gathered at Thursday's Board of Trustees meeting. The pair answered lingering questions about the scope of the internal investigation into the school's football program and how results may impact head coach Bill Belichick's role. Go to our sports section for their comments or head to our news section for a full UNC Board of Trustees meeting breakdown. And finally, singer-songwriter Monty Tyler Hampton recently stopped by Live and Local following the release of his debut album, Southern Gothic. Head to our Town Square section to listen to our chat with Hampton and his in-studio performance of three tracks off the album. It's all on chapelboro.com.
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0: 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If you're driving around Carrboro, watch for traffic delays for the race that morning. Durham's annual Pride Parade is Saturday, October 3rd from noon to 2 p.m. at Duke's East Campus, wrapping up an entire week of Pride events in town. 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And Chapel Hill Carrboro City Schools and the UNT Music Department are teaming up to host the U.S. Marine Band, the largest military band in existence. Join them for a free performance Sunday, October 4th at 3 p.m. at the Chapel Hill High School Auditorium. 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
2: 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Now, here's Randy.
3: Hi, I'm Randy Voller. Come up on the porch where we regularly hear from leaders in the worlds of art, academia, business, and politics. Today, our guest is a longtime friend and guest and resident U.S. historian, Jim Crawford. Welcome back, Jim.
4: Glad to be here. Thank you. Hope everyone's doing well out there among our listeners.
3: I think they are. Jim has been on the show many times. The last time he was here was with Dr. Michael Roberto, where they were talking about America and fascism. You can go online and check our episodes. It was aired March 29th, 2026. Last year, we also did a show where Jim actually talked about the Declaration of Independence and the indictment, and we're going to hopefully talk about today and get back now a year later where we stand with the 28 indictments, Jim, that were laid out and how they apply to our president. But I think we have some more compelling topics, which would be this fall's election and the corruption around our White House.
4: Yeah, it's almost, again, we had another episode last year where we did focus on corruption, and I think we even started it, you know, the second month of Trump's regime had plenty of examples. And so the February of last year, we kind of went through, even at that point, the types of corruption, but it's metastasized the problem.
3: It's like a cancer.
4: It is absolutely a form of cancer upon our civic politics in the way that President Trump has traduced his oath of office. And almost at every turn has invented new and novel ways to get pelf from his office via, you know, selling pardons effectively, of putting up a tariff wall and then only letting it down for people who give, in some instances, cash and business opportunities to him and his cronies, and a lot of destabilization. But at the heart of it all is his willingness to pursue public office, our wealth and power as a nation, to enrich himself and his family members and a tight network of cronies around him, because he is of the jet set class and he is among them, distributing lots of contracts. His relationships with all of the tech bros themselves have self-dealing elements to them. So we are truly dealing with a chief executive who has way blown past any previous examples. And there was that show where we went through the Grant administration, the Harding administration, the Nixon administration, and other examples along the way. There is no contest anymore. Donald Trump is without a doubt the most corrupt national public official in our history, bar none.
3: And folks, if you want to, you know, listen to those past episodes, you just need to go on to chapelborough.com. And yes, Dr. Crawford and I talked about many of those things last year. We also did another show this year with Dr. James Wood, who's a historian, where we talked again about Trump's mendacity, among other things.
4: Well, even more to the point there, because he's an expert in Latin America, we talked about, this was right on the, it wasn't even clear what was going to happen ultimately in the case of Venezuela, and this particularly Venezuela's oil, because the administration went in, took out the leader of that country, and then said that, you know, he himself, the administration, is in charge of the oil, and then never really specified how that's going to work. Well, now this past week, it was released from them that they not only control the oil, but he claimed that there are assets. And so, again, these assets haven't been spelled out. Does that include refineries? Does that include fleets of trucks? Does it include, you know, other piles of cash that happen to be in the hands of the oil companies? I mean, none of this has been spelled out in an upfront and honest way. And that is not a constitutional way to run a republic. And so there is no public accountability. The situation is rife with ripoff and self-dealing and double-dealing. So there needs to be a calling of account on just the Venezuelan money. And whatever kind of agreements are going to come out of the Middle East after his Persian Gulf debacle, the war on Iran, however that's going to come down, whatever kind of deals that are being done or have been done leading up to and through that, none of that has been really given to us for much public scrutiny. The State Department, and you will recall, those of us who are old enough, that during the wars of, you know, following 2001 and earlier in the 90s, the first war against Saddam Hussein, there were press conferences where people like Norman Schwarzkopf, Colin Powell would come and explain to not just the American people but the rest of the world in a responsible fashion. You may not have agreed with their motives and their plan, but they at least would consistently declare their motives and release the best plans they had. And they were put up for public scrutiny, and there were arguments about whether this was, you know, good or bad. And so there was a living, civic, functioning discussion of these affairs. The Trump administration is so corrupt in the way it occupies its role, in the way it selects people to pursue, not the national interests, that's all befuddled at best, but the personal interests of Donald Trump and his immediate family members and the kind of would-be oligarchs who want to climb up, and the actual oligarchs who are already at the top of the rung using their money to influence policy to the detriment of us, the people.
3: We just had actually another recent example of this week with the Clarity Act, and which was defeated. It didn't make it pass cloture in the Senate. They weren't able to get 60 votes, so there were some Republicans that combined with Democrats led by Elizabeth Warren. But one of the key points there was potentially our president was going to create a bank, or trying to create a bank, you know, for himself and his children through cryptocurrency or however you might read it. This is on the heels of the fact that the president has been debanked by major banking institutions going back to 2021.
4: Well, you raise a particular point. I want to say it's Citibank, so correct me
3: Capital
4: if I'm wrong.
3: Bank, Capital Bank, I think, was one. Yes.
4: Thank you. Where his accounts had been flagged in years past. And basically, he was denied the capacity to have accounts, and some of the accounts that he had, either he himself, but also his organizations that he and his family controlled, because they had been flagged by these private institutions under their protocols for illegal transactions. And so that, there's some splaining there, Lucy. You know, that has to be laid out, because that's crazy to think that he is lost in the quote regular or respectable banks standing because they flagged him for whatever reason. Again, that's the banks, and, you know, I think Congress could compel them to tell us why they felt they needed to do that. But it just shows you that this man's reliability from start to finish is zip. It's awful. He is unreliable in his fiduciary capacity as he is in his ability to give a clear, coherent message at one of his rallies.
3: Well, those messages are becoming more and more muddied as you're able to listen to him and watch him give rallies. He recently gave one in North Carolina where he essentially told folks who were victims, business owners, stakeholders, landowners, residents, citizens of Western North Carolina, if Michael Whatley does not win as a U.S. senator and beat former Governor Roy Cooper, then the message was money would be withheld or never sent to folks to use to clean up and rebuild from the hurricane, the damage from Helene.
4: Yeah, and folks outside North Carolina need to understand that Roy Cooper was a very popular governor even when the House and Senate was in the hands of the opposite party. He was clearly somebody who was committed to the kinds of things that North Carolinians in the main want and work for. So Cooper is a very good and strong candidate. I don't know, you know, Whatley was the, you know, vanilla Republican candidate of the month, and so his
3: he was RNC
4: statewide
3: chair.
4: Well, okay, being a chair of a party is not the same as serving political office in any way, shape, or form.
3: Understood.
4: Apologies to folks working that side of the factory, because you have to have a public policy track record, whereas the party chair's job is to get people to the polls and to get candidates, and you know, it's not actually being responsible for any, not even one public decision. And that brings a sobriety to most candidates, and more importantly for the public, it brings a record where when X was before her, she voted this way. When, you know, they were in charge of a budget, they were able to accommodate an emergency and bring things together. There's a competency that Americans, in going for people like Trump, have completely abandoned. They've abandoned the desire and the even capacity to see and respect competence in public affairs. And that's going to take a long time to fix, if it is fixable at all.
3: Folks, we're going to refresh our drinks, and after the break, you're going to hear more from our resident U.S. historian, Dr. Jim Crawford.
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3: Welcome back to On the Porch. Randy Voller and his friends bringing local flavor with zesty conversation. Come on up and grab a chair.
4: Welcome back, folks, on the porch. We've had a chance to top off our beverages, and we're talking about all things going on in our country, especially this upcoming election and the corruption of our leader, Donald Trump, and what that means for this fall's election, the future of this country. We're here with our resident historian, Dr. Jim Crawford. So, Jim, you're kind of laying out the case here. I'm going to give you some numbers and get your reaction. This is from a recent poll from The Economist YouGov that is constantly kind of testing Americans and seeing where they stand. And this really surprised me. This dropped a couple days ago. Our president is considered dangerous and corrupt by a majority. And so when you break it out, 53% of Americans who, you know, people answer this poll, but you can project it out, now say that our president is corrupt. So well over half, 53% are saying he's corrupt, and 23% have no opinion. Now, maybe they're afraid to give an opinion. Maybe they don't want to answer that question. That means only 23% who answered it actually say the president is not corrupt. And this poll comes from The Economist YouGov. So, well, how does that strike you? I mean, that's shocking to me.
5: Well, he's governed badly, and people are turning against him. Within that figure, too, you will find that among independents, his support is cratering, especially any independents that may have been already kind of, quote, leaning Democratic. And so there are many agencies that kind of follow that specific subset of voters. And again, they don't ask them all, but they do a scientifically derived sample that they have to be able to defend to say, okay, this is this. Then they project outwards from that. But you also are finding a growing number of Republicans who are, I believe, in anticipation of a post-Trump world. There will be – he's effectively going to be a lame duck, if not immediately after the election, sometime next year. And things will begin to kind of move along him, or move beyond him in terms of our national focus and kind of the national debates, I believe. You're finding, for example, you have a Republican, Massey of Kentucky, on the House floor impeaching or calling for articles of impeachment. Now, he himself can't make the articles. They have to come from the Judiciary Committee. But he is asking that his own party, who commands the Judiciary Committee, you know, do this thing. Now, it's not going to happen, and it occurred right at the close, and there's also an impeachment provision that was voted down against the president himself. These kinds of things happen as Congress winds down its business for a year. But it shows you that Trump has antagonized not just, you know, the Democratic Party and a large segment of independents, but he's now eating into his own party. Now, within his party are the hardcore base. And the polls have been consistent in showing there is about one-third of the electorate that will follow Donald Trump anywhere and ignore anything that he might do to damage even them, right, in the interest of their families and their communities. They're down for it. And that's just kind of almost a group of the forsaken, as far as I'm concerned, as a category of American citizens, because clearly – you do not understand how and what made America great if you are signing up for this second version, where he literally does not have the kind of calmer voices in the room, people who had experience in other administrations, people who understood and believed in how the Constitution worked. Those folks are gone. He has a bunch of lackeys and people who were unfit for the appointments that they were given. And they have really ruined our economy, given us a war that has yet to reach its full damage at all,

0: watching gas prices almost go up hourly now. And I did the strategy of doing a half tank, thinking I'd find a place that would be cheaper later in the week. Was that a mistake? So now we're over 409 in Chatham County for your fuel for your car, and of course diesel. So this man, and none of this was like brought on by something he couldn't control. This isn't COVID. This isn't an extra act of aggression on the part of a Putin or a Kim Jong Un. You know what I'm saying? This isn't an external thing. These are things that he himself has brought on, and honestly, for no good reason.
1: These are self-inflicted wounds.
0: So the incompetence itself has eroded his support among independents and Republicans. The question is, can the electorate send that message through the Congress and give the people the power to finally break this guy and his circus of destruction? He's physically destroying key elements of our nation's capital. Hegseth became a target for talk of impeachment on the floor of the House of Representatives.
1: And that's our Secretary of Defense, although they call it the Secretary of War.
0: Secretary of War, Defense, tomato, tomato. The point is, he has really rung our armed forces' capacities down, depleting stocks, overextending our naval forces with a very serious price paid by personnel. And so he's being called to account, essentially. Massey sees Hegseth as a weakness, and it's good. And so I encourage other members of the Congress to pursue impeachment of Kash Patel. And that's just one. And other members of the cabinet who have abused their office by doing following orders that are unconstitutional by the president and by cooperating with his program of setting up, well, in the case of the FBI, calling off the dogs for any kind of counterterrorism, counter-corruption investigations, and allowing, you know, those things to occur, some of which are self-serving and, you know, helping him, but also the abuse of our immigration policy and how Homeland Security has metastasized beyond policing the borders and dealing with external problems. And going into his campaign of criminalization of our immigrants and visiting communities from overseas. So there are
1: – excellent point, Jim.
0: Attacking his cabinet members is a good strategy, and I'm glad that it's being initiated by someone in his own party.
1: We don't hear much from Stephen Miller anymore. He seems to have kind of been put on permanent timeout.
0: Well, I don't know. All those – you know, the same old hits are still his, so he may personally be – either out of favor.
1: I guess you could say he wrote the songs, they're still playing them.
0: Exactly. And then there's the whole situation of Donald Trump's government via, I'll say Twitter, but Truth Social, you know, the texting, government via text, and the whole role of Natalie Harp and whether he's of right mind. If I were to gather even just a small sampling of his texts and, you know, use them as a history class, as a primary set of primary documents and ask students to read those, I would expect they would question his mental competence, period, let alone is he executing communications in a way that fosters public trust and comedy and understanding. Forget about it. His own mouth indicts him, and his own thumbs or her thumbs, whoever's thumbs.
1: Whoever's writing those. Under his name on, you know, the president's name on Truth Social, which is something they own anyway internally. It's privately owned. They control the Trumps. But this is a question I'm going to ask you. If you went back to a previous administration, and we don't have to go back far, we can just go to President Biden, who was an octogenarian, and they were screaming from the mountaintops that he was old and Joe was sleepy Joe and he wasn't up to the task. If he had a woman who was almost 50 years his junior following him around ostensibly because he didn't have a facility with technology and her role was to print things out. She physically carried a printer. What would the right-wing media be doing with that if it was Joe Biden?
0: They'd probably set up a whole new channel just dedicated to that line of outrage. And, they would drive that into the hilt. But, yeah, it just, again, dealing with him, doesn't really help us. What we need to do is to, and I'll repeat the phrase I used last year as we were people were trying to deal with, well, how do we do it with a second term and a second term that might be worse? Well, it is a second term that is worse, COVID notwithstanding. I think the war is worse than COVID for all kinds of reasons. Deliberate death is different than, you know, an epidemic. But
1: we're in a position right now where things have gotten far worse than they were before, and it's seen in this pulse. I'm just going to give you these other quick numbers, and then we can move on to that to the election. But, okay, first I told you that 53% of the people say that they believe the president is corrupt. 51%, again on a poll from The Economist, U.gov, that just dropped a couple days ago, September 15th, 2026, 51% say that the president is dangerous. Again, 28% have no opinion. Only 23% say it does not describe Trump. 47% say that the president is out of touch, with 32% having no opinion. 22% say it doesn't describe Trump. 45% says that he is racist. 26% have no opinion. 29% say it does not describe Trump. And here's one. 23% says that Trump is honest. 32% having no opinion. 45% say it does not describe Trump. So you could say from that poll that at least 45% of the people say that the president is dishonest, he's a racist, who's out of touch, is dangerous and corrupt. That is a freaking indictment, Jimmy.
0: It is. It is. The poll would not be one that would describe a successful presidency, I don't think, by any stretch of the imagination.
1: No.
0: But the phrase I was reaching for is that take account of the abuses when they happen, and then afterwards, everybody needs to be prepared to discuss reform, broad reforms of the system. And this needs to be not unlike the initial discussion of how the Constitution was implemented. We need to look at and perhaps have a national constitutional convention where we do amend the Constitution to deal with the kinds of abuses that we've seen during the Trump administration. I think that will be necessary to getting the country back on the right track as a republic. I also think morally, he needs to go to jail. He needs to be held accountable for the crimes that have not only been committed by him in official business. I think that the whole Roberts ruling is extremely vile and weak constitutionally, because he really can't commit crimes officially, even though, you know, I can't believe that that's going to hold up. Even if they don't stand up, his crimes committed as president, his civil crimes against people with all of the various corrupt forms and activities that he's engaged in, he should be held to account on that. And
1: I mean, there was a case.
0: Otherwise, he won't have justice. He'll be above justice.
1: He'll be above the law.
0: Good for anybody.
1: I mean, Jack Smith already had a case laid out that was stopped once he got reelected. Folks, this is On the Porch at WCHL 97.9 FM and streaming on chapelboro.com. We're hearing from our resident historian, Dr. Jim Crawford. So, Jim, kind of taking that forward, I mean, the antidote to getting to the reforms is actually elections this fall across America. And I've pulled some information about these upcoming elections to kind of give people a feel of what the possibility is that things will change. Of course, Congress is very close in both houses. I mean, right now, I think if a few Republicans cross the line and get out of the control of leadership, specifically the Speaker Mike Johnson, you can have Massey passing things, who is a Republican that was voted out in his primary. But I think they recently passed one that has to do with the war. I think they passed a resolution about this illegal war in Iraq, and seven Republicans crossed over there.
0: Well, this president ignores Congress whenever they seek to exert authority over him, and it's very few and far between, you know, occasions that you can point to that. The Epstein – he was forced to sign a bill to release the Epstein documents, but has spent the intervening time basically not allowing his attorney general to do so.
1: And we haven't gotten all the Epstein filings. I mean, that's what's crazy.
0: Yeah, even though he himself signed a law saying we're going to turn all these, and he pledged to do it, and all his supporters did, and yet it hasn't happened. Really hurts him among independents and even among some of his so-called followers when they do say, well, there is one thing that bothers me. They will mention that, or that kind of stops them. It's odd because many of them hold it in their mind that it's true or plausible, but yet they still think that he is the bulwark against all of the evils they are convinced beset them as citizens of the United States. They still seek to make America great again, and he is their chosen instrument. There's only 2 years left on that proposition.
1: Well, since got pushed through with Epstein, I'm glad you bring that up. We've had, you know, the engagement, the whole action in Venezuela, and then we've had this war in Iraq, like two major ways of distracting people from actually the Epstein files.
0: It's true.
1: And the firing of Bondi.
0: Well, yeah. They have a use-by rate, many of the functionaries in his regime, and he doesn't seem to be going through them as fast as he did the first term. Remember how many chiefs of staff were gone?
1: Yes.
0: In the first 2 years.
1: Susie Wiles has seemed to be surviving.
0: Somehow she has a special combination of personality and skills where she has. But that could, you know, that could end tomorrow if something. The second he deems somebody else should be in there, her tenure as the number one executor of his will, the communicator to the rest of the government, that is her function, could change.
1: You know what her challenges is that she's a woman, because if you look at the people that actually have been booted, you know, Dan Bongino resigned, right? He was the deputy in the FBI under Cash Patel, but Bondi got fired. Kristi Noem got shuffled out somewhere, right? And then the woman that was heading up Department of Labor also fired, but Hegseth is still there. Cash Patel is still there. It makes you wonder if Trump is willing to accept a lot more corruption from men.
0: Okay, but there's also they occupy, and again, this doesn't make it not sexist, but they occupy more mission critical functions too. Although you could say Homeland Security was pretty, she certainly had the power, and in terms of their immigration crackdown, as they might call it, she certainly had a mission critical function that she did
1: and
0: not
1: a lot of
0: so
1: money
0: well in. And tons more money than we've ever spent on. Immigration policies, I think you'd probably have to stack up a couple administrations to match the surge in money and hiring that he did for that that enterprise of his.
1: I have some data on that, Jim, and you are our historian. You know the Marshall Plan, right? That was about $15 billion in today's money when you bring it forward, accounting for inflation. So if you look at the money spent on the Marshall Plan, $15 billion in 1946 money. If you carry that forward to today and account for inflation, that's what they're doing with the funding of Department of Homeland Security, a Marshall Plan just focusing on immigration and ICE, $150 billion, right? So when you actually factor that in, it's the same amount of money that we spent on rebuilding Europe and Japan post World War II. We're spending it internally to police ourselves.
0: Well, more fundamentally, we're the ones defrocking the Statue of Liberty this time, right? First time we saved those values and what she stood for from the Nazis and imperialist challenges abroad. Well, now we're kind of employing the tactics of the Nazi Party and imperialist Japan with the assumptions that we're using not just to govern ourselves, but also address the rest of the world. So we're still in the phase now of documenting the abuses. And to that end, and to kind of tie us back to how psychologically Thomas Paine, Thomas Jefferson, the hallowed founding fathers denounced King George of Great Britain, they wrote him down and they had to put out an explanation of why the war against the legitimate rule. They had to show that it was illegitimate rule. And I think we have an illegitimate president. And so I invite our listeners to play along with this new home game, and that is draft an indictment, draft one element that is important to you, you feel is important to the nation, of how he's gone afoul and how you would like to see people in the future not do these kinds of things. So under the bill that he is unfit to preside, you have to give evidence and reasons, and I have many here. I will start with what he's doing now or attempted, and thankfully the Supreme Court on a 7-2 unsigned vote stopped him from, at least for now, he'll continue other ways to subvert our franchise. He attacks the basic franchise of citizens with the object of consolidating a partisan control of elections, a hijacking of our self-rule. The man attempted to use the post office to create a so-called master list, where he, you know, claimed to already have it in various, you know, iterations of what this move was, to basically mess with or otherwise cast doubt over our mail-in ballot elements. And again, each state has its own rules in terms of when and how, and each of these mail-in ballots, as all the ballots in a state, are handled by the local board of elections and the state authorities. Well, he doesn't care. He's trying to circumvent that and use the president's authority over the post office, which actually isn't as strong as he thinks it is, because it is an independent organization. But anyway, trying to use that office to, you know, maybe count ballots out or eliminate just wholesale ballots geographically in his constant undermining of our elections with his false claims of fraud, and therefore he himself uses the federal government to align itself to commit frauds instead. And so he was stopped, thankfully, for now. We'll see what else he comes up with.
1: But when he filed all those complaints post-2020, he lost almost every single case.
0: No, he lost every single
1: case.
0: Right.
1: There was
0: nothing prevailed on the merits or based on any – no one went to jail. Nobody was found to have – there were errors, but there were not – you know, so there were ballots that were rightfully or, you know, canceled, set aside. But there was no instance of, you know, elections being thrown. The rigging is the phrase he likes to use, almost as if it's that simple. It's actually very hard, I think, to interfere with our elections in terms of the counting of ballots. There's huge interference in terms of media presence, and it's been well documented how much the Russians have put money into via all kinds of bots. They actually set up a farm inside their security apparatus to just
1: flood
0: the zone in the United States with lies and, you know, kind of basically executing Steve Bannon's plan on behalf of this regime. That's just obvious, and it's been obvious. He's been leaning on that for a long time.
1: Yes, it seems to be part of the playbook. Folks, let's take a quick break. Listeners, please stay with us to hear more from our resident historian, Dr. Jim Crawford.
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2: Welcome back to On the Porch. Randy Voller and his friends bringing local flavor with zesty conversation. 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
1: Folks, we're here on the porch with our resident historian, Dr. Jim Crawford, and we've been talking about what's going on in our country, what's going on in D.C., this fall's election, which is essentially possibly an antidote for some of our problems. And we're going to go back and go through the indictment list that we did on a show last year to kind of update where we stand. It's kind of a parlor game. But, Jim, first I'm just going to hit you with, this idea that you often hammer, that the antidote is these elections that are coming up this fall, which you started saying immediately in February of 2025 that these elections this fall are going to be incredibly important. So from the Cook Political Report, which puts out daily updates, the U.S. House now is about 185 seats are solid Democrat, including three in North Carolina, Ross, Fushi, and Adams, which is District 2, 4, and 12. We're in Fushi's District 4, where we're broadcasting today. Likely D, about 12 seats, so that gets you to 197. Lean D is 9. So that gets you to 206. You need 218 to be control of the House. And that gets us into these toss-ups, which are interesting. Now, a lot of gerrymandering occurred back and forth with what was going on in Texas, California, Virginia, Maryland, bunch of states, Missouri. But in these toss-ups, 16 of those seats are Republican seats. Only 5 are Democrats. And then when you look at the other side, lean Republican, 7, 5 of those Republicans, 2 are Democratic seats, likely Republican, 17 Republican, 4 Dems, and solid Republican, about 180 out of those seats. It's 176 Republicans, 4 Dems, which reflects that gerrymandering. But you can see from the start, it looks like Congress is going to change, Jim.
11: Well, and change it should, because we have a president who's pursuing not only bad public policy, but breaking international law. He is unfit to govern the affairs of the country. Hopefully, the switch will be significant enough that Congress will be in a position to, mitigate and offset the damage that he will continue to do for the remainder of his duration in office. There are ways to remove him from office. We've tried it twice with impeachment. But Congress can also raise enough of a stink that his own cabinet might get enough votes to say, honestly, he's just not capable of leading us through the times right now. And so that's a possibility out there as well. And
1: are you saying a 25th Amendment solution?
11: Well, I'm thinking that they need to look at it. They need to honestly ask whether he is fit, that he has the mental and physical capacity to help us get out of some of the jams he started. If you doubt, then it's a live point of public discussion.
1: So I'm going to ask, okay, we just did the House. Now the Senate, it's 53-47 today. 33 seats are up. As we know, that cycles through 33, 33, 34. There's 100 seats. So of these 33, 9 are solid Democrat. 1 is likely Democrat. That's Minnesota. Lean Democrat is Georgia and North Carolina. So Ossoff in Georgia is an incumbent Democrat. Our state of North Carolina, that you referred to earlier, is the Republican candidate Whatley against Roy Cooper, our former attorney general and governor. And then there are 7 toss-ups. So there's a good possibility if our president remains as unpopular as he is, that you could see the U.S. Senate joining the Congress and flipping.
11: Well, you would get a majority in the Senate, but in terms of any kind of movements towards impeachment, you would need a supermajority in the Senate for conviction and removal of articles of impeachment against the president. And also the same holds for members of his cabinet. You might be more successful in getting that against members of his cabinet, which is why this Massey maneuver on the floor this week kind of stands out. The idea has been broached.
1: That hasn't happened often, has it?
11: No. Usually they end up leaving before. But the idea of targeting them is a form of pressure on the administration for sure. But I think the public, and I invite folks at home to play along with us in this game, needs to make a list of the things that really bother you about how Trump has taken us away from the kind of civic expectations that we used to have and the kind of behavior we find acceptable in people in high office. And so under the rubric of he is unfit to preside over the public affairs of the country, I will continue. These are things that belong to Trump alone and that everyone needs to deal with as a reality. And we have to come to terms with this. He has established novel institutions for his personal enrichment, ranging from inaugural funding organizations to Bitcoin ventures to semi-quincentennial boondoggles. He has destroyed immigration law by criminal action and vitriolic campaigns of fear and loathing of newcomers and visitors to our land. He is vandalizing national monuments, illegally diverting public funding, soliciting unmonitored donations, and forming illegal crony contracts to dismantle key structures in the nation's capital.
1: I want to stop right there for a sec. Going back to the immigration point, our country's economy, for as long as I've been alive, and I am the son of an immigrant, my father, so I'm first generation German, it was immigrants that were fueling the economy, Jim. So what he's doing there with immigration and immigrants is essentially destroying our economy.
11: Well, he's doing it with the careers and lives of civil servants. Millions of people are having the programs from the federal government that they rely on being disrupted by his cuts from last year and into this year. And the manner in which he's done it has destroyed the careers and lives of people who work in labs, and that overall has denied the public the benefits of medical, educational, and scientific work that is essential for our well-being as a people. And in this destruction, he gave Elon Musk illegal power under the lie of greater efficiency. At the same time, he directs public ministers to eliminate congressional oversight, evading sworn testimony, denying information transfer, making false statements under oath, and fostering contempt of the people's governing forum. He obstructs justice by eliminating investigative agencies tasked with fighting corruption at home and abroad. He has rendered the Department of Justice to be the instrument of his personal graft, political vengeance, and protecting criminals. Most pointedly, he prevents his attorneys general from publishing the Epstein files. He abuses the Republic's armed forces by deploying them against foreign powers and persons without constitutional sanction and in violation of international laws, laws that are the most significant and powerful legacy of America's historic martial sacrifices. He confounds our close allies and trade partners while praising and pushing policy benefits for autocrats and other regional aggressors. He shreds the profound presidential oath of office through his constant verbal tirades, self-pity laments, demonstrably false claims, and childlike musings, and at times idiotic boasts. Such a person is unfit to head our government. Congress must act accordingly to mitigate the ongoing damage and prevent continued abuses. So if you have things that I have not covered at home, add them and share them with friends. Because this is the time. It's time to remind Americans the importance of this election. I also asked folks to metaphorically keep their powder dry last year. Well, now's the time to bring that powder out and to talk about the specific things that Trump has done. It's been such a welter, it's hard to keep track of it all. And under each of these headings, there could be an entire program's worth of detailing, and there are. All you have to do is type any one of these particular violations of public trust into your search engine, and you're going to get reams and reams, more paper than a PhD candidate could deal with. So all of this needs to be recognized for what it is, and the people need to rise up and say enough and demand Congress take action, if not to remove, certainly declaw and defang this monster.
1: 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I think it's important for people to note that you're not attacking Republicans. You're not attacking unaffiliates or people that voted for Donald Trump. You're basically laying out the case that we have somebody who's been elected to office and by his behaviors and his policies is demonstrated that he's not fit for office.
11: Perfectly plain.
1: I mean, he could be replaced by members of his cabinet, Marco Rubio, for example.
11: Expectation he'd be replaced by Vance. But don't get trapped by the, oh, could Vance be worse? The answer is plain and simple. No one could be worse.
1: Right.
11: J.D. Vance will be held to account, you know, as a rump and almost, you know, lame duck president. He's going to have to walk the walk. He's going to have to try to rebuild the Republican coalition, even if there is censure coming from Congress against the president and Congress reasserts itself and other institutions in our federal system and in some instances the states too. Some governors have played Trump's game and others have resisted. Well, the ones that have resisted are going to be going – it will go down in history as heroic Americans, and the ones who have placated will hopefully for them be forgotten. But none of them are going to be counted as heroes. It's just not going to turn out that way.
1: So I've played a parlor game, which I find interesting because you and I both served in local public office. If you reduce what Trump has done to just a local level and imagine he was a county commissioner or a city mayor, and you listed those things like, you know, made it into the Mei Lu of a local level. Everyone I've ever asked these questions just says he needs to be out. He needs to be removed. Like if you just said, what would you do if you had a county commissioner that had a business that never paid their employees? We would never elect him.
11: Right. Well, you know, you would be subjected to the state laws, and everybody's watched pretty closely, even at local level, by the state authorities, right? We have a state SBI, and we have a state ethics commission whose job it is to keep an eye on local officials. Why? Well, we have a long track record of local officials where, given fiduciary responsibility, have taken some money out of the public till in various ways or appointed people, you know, played the game. Rather than serving the people first, somehow, you know, putting themselves. And some of them were just so bad they had to be removed. But there is an accountability that would immediately be felt. And there's also federal regime, too. So if you're doing business things as a local official, the feds might get after you, mail fraud and all those kinds of things. And because you're small, you know, you won't be able to marshal the kind of defending powers that Trump has been given by the Trump voters. And I disagree with you because I think they should be held account. They need to sit and look at the motives they had when they voted for him three times and honestly say, that's my America. And then they cannot recoil when the majority of Americans look at the choice and say, no, that's not our America. These abuses need to be addressed and they need to be fixed. And you need to examine your own values as to why you think it is okay to have Donald Trump. I mean, just the memes themselves. If anyone can justify just his parade of self-celebrating memes on his Truth Social, those are not values that I think people embrace. And when called to account, most of them say, oh, well, you know, they try to dismiss it. It's just him being a wise guy or sticking it to the libs. That's fine. But when you contrast that with the criminal actions, he criminalized the behavior of our Homeland Security forces. He tried to use our military to do it, to basically mistreat U.S. citizens when they're mistaken as illegals, or to, you know, treat people who are visitors, right? They're here for various reasons, but as visitors, they have legal reasons to be here. He scooped a lot of them up and made their lives miserable in his immigration crackdown. These are crimes. It is a crime to take a group of people you've got on your territory who have come from country X and to send them to country Y. Why is he sending Cubans to Africa? That's a crime. You cannot command physical control of someone as a prisoner and respect human rights laws and drop them off without any resources in a country where they have they don't even speak the language, quite literally, and beyond the help of their families and friends. That is not legal. And yet he does it. And everybody who has done it under his command, I think, should be held to account.
1: Well, I mean, some of the folks, you'll be online laughing emojis about alligator Alcatraz in Florida. Or I think people have forgotten that he made a deal with the leader of El Salvador to do rendition to El Salvador, you know, taking you potentially U.S. citizens or folks that were here legally or were and deporting them there. Yeah, I agree with you, Jim. I do think that people that have voted for him and have seen what he has done should be held to account to why did you do this? Did you do this because you thought it would be funny if this happened out of D.C., that our leader behaved like this? Or did you really feel that this was your proverbial or metaphorical middle finger to the coastal elites? I don't know.
11: Well, the same question more pointedly needs to be asked of the leadership of the Republican Party. Can you square your votes, your conduct, your organizing, if you're the head of a party organization and running for the United States Senate, with the values of Abraham Lincoln? Can you square those values with what Donald Trump has done? And this is why these folks run from town halls, too. It's kind of funny. They're shutting down the Congress, and there's an election going on. But not many of them are going back home and having the town halls. They're having campaigns, but they aren't really able to get out because they're getting flack even in front of friendly audiences. You can see all kinds of people angry about the data centers, for example. The Republicans.
1: The cost of living.
11: The cost of living and all kinds of things. The Republican Party isn't responding to its own constituents' needs. And it doesn't matter who you are, what party you are, even what kind of program you're offering American voters. If you can't, you know, respond to things they're saying are bad and wrong in a real substantive way, you're going to lose them at the polls real fast. And so I take that as a sign of health, that in these remaining 18 months, he's not in a position of strength. He's clearly on his back heel. That might make him dangerous. And so, again, record the abuses when they happen. We're going to add to this list of reasons why he's unfit, and then be prepared to engage in an honest, sustained effort at reform. And I think starting with talking to your friends and neighbors and colleagues and say, what is it? If we could implement a rule or a structure to codify the norms that he's – the uncodified norms that he has violated, maybe codify those. That'd be one enterprise or way to go at it if you're kind of that frame of mind. But just things that aren't kind. I think he deserves. I think you can, you know, remove somebody who is just an SOB in the way they're using our public policies. It's abusive public policy that he's pursued. Just the way he's aligned things to pit everybody against each other who he deems enemies. And right now, apparently, the Supreme Court, his own appointees are enemies because they all voted against his attempt to mess with the mail-in ballots. So yeah, I think that he's maybe reached the end of some of the vectors of his misrule. But again, there's still 18 months on the clock. And when they are in a position of danger, that's when they might do more desperate things. Then it's a test of the loyalty of his people. Are any of them going to crack? It's going to be an interesting 18 months, no matter what happens in the election.
1: But that's our focus. This fall's election. Jim, I want to thank you so much for coming up on the porch.
11: It's a way of therapy for me anyway. I get to put my ideas down, and I thank everyone for who has the patience to listen to them.
1: Well, thanks again for joining us, folks. I hope you keep your list, as Dr. Jim Crawford suggested. And, folks, On the Porch welcomes leaders from the worlds of art, academia, business, and politics. 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
1: ABC News, I'm Wayne Cabot. With diesel up 75% over a year ago today, President Trump said his administration may stop exporting diesel fuel.
2: Thinking about it very seriously, that can oftentimes lead to a little bit of an increase on gasoline for cars. So we're looking at it very seriously. We may do it.
1: He again blamed the high prices on Russia's war in Ukraine, not on the U.S. war in Iran. Iran today claiming that it captured an American drone in the Strait of Hormuz. No comment from the U.S. Britain has arrested five people in what police there suspect was an Iranian plot to bomb an airbase housing U.S. troops. 81 was the highest wind from the weekend nor'easter recorded at the Montauk Lighthouse on Long Island. Falling trees killed a city worker in New York. It's still pouring in Hawaii as Hurricane Nolo moves away, and now Tropical Storm Rachel has formed off Mexico's Pacific coast. The re-release of Avengers Endgame, number one at the box office this weekend. This is ABC News. There is an inherent dignity that no law or algorithm can eliminate. The Pope talking about the sick, visiting them at a care center, saying prayers at Our Lady of Lourdes on his third day in France. Leo demonstrating his comfort with the language.
3: Jamais pareil rayonnement du paix, de sérénité et du joie.
1: Leo also met with survivors of clergy sex abuse, one saying afterwards, we felt this was a Pope who was authentically listening. Former pastor Caleb Flem, an American Idol contestant, is due back in court tomorrow at his murder trial in Ohio. He says he did not kill his wife to maintain an affair, as prosecutors allege, based partly on texts to his mistress. Before it became the White House briefing room in the 70s, the space was the White House pool. President Trump today appeared to call for the pool to be restored. Wayne Cabot, ABC News.
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7: 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I'm Carl Norgren. The show believes that creativity is so important in your life, folks, that I will not define it for you. I want you to come up with your own understanding of what it means to be creative, imaginative, entrepreneurial, innovative in your life and all aspects of your life. And so I bring you lots of different ideas about these topics, lots of different perspectives so that you can construct your own understanding. One way that that happens, that I bring multiple perspectives, is by bringing in awesome guests. We've got another great guest today. Her name is Ilana Michelson. She's a native New Yorker living in the Hudson Valley and sleeping outside every night on her sleeping porch. When she told me that she does that, I thought, man, oh man, would I love to have a sleeping porch. That just sounds marvelous to do that every night. She retired after 35 years as a professor with a doctorate in English. She stepped away from academic life to write murder mysteries, which is the genre of her most recent book, Part of the Solution, A Counterculture Whodunit. What a great, great title. So thank you so much for joining us, Ilana. Is there anything you'd like to add to your introduction?
8: No, that's just great, Carl. Thank you so much for having me on the show.
7: Well, I've been looking forward to hearing you talk about your book. Tell us a little bit about it. Well, I've got a lot of questions about how we got to this book, but I really think the audience would benefit from you just giving them a nice overview of what the book is about.
8: Okay. So as the subtitle says, Part of the Solution is a Counterculture Whodunit, which means that it's a classic village mystery. Owning the village is a not so classic counterculture haven in the Berkshires in 1978. So rather than Miss Marple serving tea, there's Bob Dylan on the record player, there's Che Guevara posters on the walls, and a joint is making the rounds, hence counterculture. And the main character is Jennifer Morgan, who is a sassy New Yorker who is on the run from graduate school, having abandoned a dissertation on Emily Bronte, and rather to serve as the manager of the Cafe Galadriel up in my little imaginary hippie town of Flanders, Massachusetts. And her patrons and her friends are activists, seekers, poets, idealists, this whole motley collection of of counterculture types. And everything's, you know, everything is supposedly cozy in this warm little hippie town, and then someone ends up dead. So Jennifer, armed only with what she's read in Edwardian murder mysteries, sets out to solve this murder before any of her other friends end up corpses under the table. And she sets up an uneasy, if somewhat sexy, alliance with a young police officer named Ford, whose ideals of justice and integrity are very different from hers. And the book is framed with the two of them meeting up 40 years later in the lobby of a Boston hotel. And most of the book is a flashback onto the couple of months they spent together when this crime happened, and at least one of them solved it.
7: Wow. Wow, that sounds so funny. I'm speaking out of the audience. Doesn't that sound cool, man? That just sounds like you've got so many balls up in the air that you're going to have to juggle when you tell these stories. It sounds sounds wonderful. And the book not only tells great stories, but folks, there's a really very interesting origin story for the book. The book has got its own origin story. Tell us what happened. Tell us about that.
8: Well, as you say, I was in graduate school studying English literature. This is back in the 70s. And I finished my dissertation realizing a couple of things, one of which is that I'd been sneaking off when I'd had too much of reading the deathless prose of the ages to read murder mysteries. I realized that having finished a dissertation, I would never have work habits like that again. And so I sat down and I wrote a murder mystery called Part of the Solution. And I got a William Morris agent, and I almost got a contract with a major publisher, and the whole thing fell apart. And I wept, screamed, cursed the gods, decided I would never write fiction again, and put a typewritten copy, that's what we had back then, a typewritten copy in a drawer. And I don't even remember why, but a few years ago, I pulled that typewritten copy out of a drawer. It was a different drawer. 40 years had gone by. And I reread it. And I realized, well, first I realized that I was so grateful it had never gotten published, because the writing was absolutely south of mark. I would have been so embarrassed for the rest of my life. But that the plot held up, that all the work I had put into crafting that conventional kind of village mystery with the small group of suspects and all the cleverly disguised clues and the red herrings and the amateur detective who's just a little bit smarter than the official detective, that all of that really held up. And so I decided to rewrite it, and I mean rewrite it. I don't think there's a word in it that's the same as the 1978 version. But I wanted to rewrite it as a, first of all, as a comedy of manners, if I can use that very English major term that I know it's not only Agatha Christie meets the days of sex, drugs, and rock and roll. It's, you know, it's in my own small way. Jane Austen meets the days of sex, drugs, and rock and roll. Here's this motley crew, people who will be familiar to those of us who lived those days, and a motley crew that I also hope will actually be of interest to younger people. I don't know. I mean, one millennial said to me, oh, well, this is the perfect Christmas gift for my uncle who never shuts up about Woodstock. So I think it has, I think there are some interesting things for people who, you know, they don't remember it, but it would be nice to go back there for an afternoon and smoke weed with their mom. And, you know, I mean, I'm hoping that it's not just for those of us who remember those days. But I did try to really capture that cultural moment, and having the original draft helped. I didn't have to remember what colors we were painting the houses and the wind chimes and what posters were on the walls and what was on the record player. That was all there in the original draft. So I also wanted to rewrite it as a kind of period piece, at a retrospective that could take a look at who we were in all our courage and all our foolishness. On the one hand, a very specific cultural milieu, but on the other hand, that moment that every generation of decent people faces when you're deciding for yourself where your loyalties lie and what you think justice means and how to try to act with integrity in a messed up world.
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3: Welcome back. Thanks for coming back. We are speaking with Ilana Michelson, the author of Part of the Solution, A Counterculture Whodunit, her mystery novel that comes out of came from 40 years ago was when she first wrote this book. That was a wonderful story that you told us about that. Now, your characters are just spot-on representatives of counterculture. I think the regular listeners know I'm 75, so I was there during the counterculture as well, and I recognize these characters for sure. How did you find them? How did you bring these characters, collect them into your book?
4: Well, I mean, I think there are two ways to talk about those characters. One of them is that I wanted to do a range of different kinds of people because the counterculture was never one thing. A less kind way of saying is this is a bunch of counterculture types out of central casting, and they're all cliches. And I hope it's the first of those and not the second. But they are recognizable types. You know, there's the Yeats wannabe poet, there's the anti-war hero, there's the tarot card reading baker, there's the organic farmer. That, you know, that it runs a gamut. And I wanted to do that because the counterculture was never just one thing. That it was composed of very different people with very different lives and experiences, very different perspectives. I mean, if you take religion, for example, one of the characters grew up Southern Baptist and rejected the church, whereas another one is a pacifist, political activist, Protestant minister. There's another character, Jennifer, who, you know, in this sense is modeled on me, who grew up in the kind of secular Jewish New York family that rooted for the Brooklyn Dodgers because of Jackie Robinson.
3: Yay.
4: So, you know, so there is the division between what you can call the more political people, the New Left, the anti-war movement, the civil rights movement, the women's movement. And then there are other people in the book who are nurturing what I suppose we've come to think of as alternative spiritualities. So how do you figure out how the world works? Do you read and write working class history, or do you throw the I Ching every morning and consult your tarot cards? I wanted those tensions, those kinds of uneasy alliances, to be part of the spirit of the book.
3: And yes, go ahead.
4: I guess the other thing I'd say about the characters is that, at least from the perspective of, and I'm older than you, so I can take, you know, I can claim even more memory and hopefully a little of the wisdom that you and I and our contemporaries came through life having gathered. But so from my point of view, the characters are very young. They think and act like 28-year-olds because they were originally written by a 28-year-old, namely me, right, when I was 28. And when I rewrote the book, I tried not to grow them up, but rather to frame the book from the point of view of characters who are now 40 years older and looking back. And somebody called the book a rueful love letter to the 60s and 70s, which I think it is, as long as we really take the idea of ruefulness seriously. And I'm not exactly sure where the ruefulness is. Is it in my writing? Is it in Jennifer looking back across 20 years? Is it in those first occasions of self-awareness that the characters begin to have in the course of

0: of the events of the book. I'm not exactly sure.
1: And are we? You've told us about a wonderful array of characters. Each and every one of them also a suspect?
0: Pretty much.
1: Okay.
0: Though some more than others.
1: Okay. That's just a wonderful cast of characters. And on your point about how the counterculture was not this singular thing, it was so many, many things. I couldn't agree with you more. I never saw myself as a hippie. I certainly saw myself as an active participant in so much of the counterculture life. But if anybody ever said, called me a hippie, I said, no, I'm not a hippie. So, yes, there were lots of different facets to what was going on back then. The fact that you wrote this then and then sort of renew it now, you made the point, right? The characters were 28-year-old characters written by a 28-year-old person. That's got to be really, really important for this book.
0: Yeah, I think so.
1: I mean, I had this exact conversation with my wife a night or two ago when I was telling her about the fact that the book lived for all those years in your back drawer. I said, having written these characters then, what a wonderful thing that is now. I can't imagine that I could write a collection of 28-year-old characters very effectively now if I hadn't already done a pretty good job of sketching them out back then.
0: I don't think I could either. I think that, we grow in time, and there are what makes a great novelist is somebody who, and I'm talking now as the English professor, what makes a great novelist is someone who can do that. I'm not sure that I would have ever been able to. When I think of myself as 28, I don't have that kind of sense of who I was then and versus who I am now.
1: Right. Yeah, I sure don't. Well, we're going to hear more about this book and about these characters when you come back from the break, folks, so please join us.
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1: 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Our first two segments, we were learning about Ilana Michelson's new book, Part of the Solution, A Counterculture Whodunit. It's a murder mystery set in the counterculture times, as the title would suggest. Ilana, I understand that you've gotten reviews about this book that have really highlighted how funny the book is. Please talk about that. I don't immediately identify counterculture mysteries as having a humorous aspect to them, but please tell us about that.
0: I was gratified when people said that the book was funny because I meant it to be funny. There's especially the dialogue. There is a lot of banter in the book. I love writing banter. And the characters are meant to be, some of the characters are meant to be funny. Some of them are downright silly. Others of them, they're not really silly, but they are admirable people whose foibles are right out there in the open. And that can often be funny, especially when they have enough self-awareness to know it. So I'll give you an example. There's always music playing in the background. This is the iconic soundtrack is one of the things that I really set out to do. And especially Jennifer is always in dialogue with whatever is playing. And so there's a moment in which Jennifer has done something really scuzzy and is feeling really bad about it. And Leonard Cohen is on the tape deck and she's listening to Sisters of Mercy and gets to the line, "When you're not feeling holy, your loneliness says that you've sinned." And she looks down at the tape deck and says something to Leonard Cohen that I will not repeat on a family-friendly station. But it's funny. Yeah, it's funny. But it also speaks to the ways in which something that we've done has real-world effects on real human beings, that Jennifer realizes what she's done, and that isn't funny, and it shouldn't be funny. So I think that the back and forth between, yes, on some level it's funny and on some level it's deadly serious, allowed me to wrestle in the book with questions of what justice means, what it means to whom, what the different versions of that are, why it matters. I'll give you one more example also from the lyrics playing in the background. One of the times that Jennifer and Ford, who's the official policeman, are debating ideas about justice and criminality and the role of the police and all of that, the Bob Dylan line, "To live outside the law, you must be honest," comes into play. And with Ford insisting that to live inside the law, you must be honest as well, and that is at least as hard. So again, on some level, it's banter. It's funny. It's bringing the music of the time into the atmosphere of the book. But on the other hand, it's a chance to talk about those things, about the way that young people and older people continue to struggle to come to terms with the world in ways that are serious and I hope evocative, and I hope make people think.
1: Sure. I mean, I get that loud and clear. I think that's that use of humor and I really like what you've said about bringing in the soundtrack. I should have queued you up to talk about that earlier. It doesn't surprise me at all that there's always music going on in the background for this book.
0: I'm about to put, I shouldn't say it's there now. Hopefully it will be by the time this airs. I'm putting the soundtrack on my website.
1: Oh, wonderful. Oh, good. Well, make sure you give us a link so that we can link to that.
0: I will.
1: I think that's so very, very cool. Well, folks, if you're a regular listener, you know that this show, and we're talking about this now, but the show will be posted on chapelborough.com's website on Wednesday. And when it is, along with the short little introduction that I write up, we will also include links, including this link to the soundtrack that you can listen to as you buy the book and read it. You'll have the soundtrack that already there to help add additional appreciation for the book. Ilana, before we go, you've got another minute or so to share what you'd like to share about the book that you maybe haven't shared with us yet.
0: I'll quote my millennialist, "It's the perfect gift for your uncle who never shuts up about Woodstock." But you should read it too beforehand, because it is for those of us who lived it, I think it's an interesting way to go back there for a while. And for those that didn't and are curious, I think it actually is evocative of that time and who we tried to be.
1: Well, I'm really hooked on the idea behind this book. I'm going to get my copy of it and have it read And thank you very much for being a guest on the show, Ilana Michelson. The book is Part of the Solution, A Counterculture Whodunit. Thank you so very, very much. And folks, I hope you all have a wonderful week.
0: And thank you for having me, Carl. This has been a total pleasure.
1: Thank you very much. Good day.
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6: I'm Chapel Hill Town Manager Ted Voorhees. This is Our Town, Stories of Chapel Hill, where you get to hear from the people at the heart of your local government. I want you to meet Taz Lagu and Ben Burlsheimer from our planning department. 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
9: 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On Tuesday, September 29th, the new Carburitos will open to the public at 200 North Greensboro Street, Suite B12 in Carmel Mall. Head to our news section for the details. UNC Chancellor Lee Roberts and Carolina Athletics Director Steve Newmark addressed local media gathered at Thursday's Board of Trustees meeting. The pair answered lingering questions about the scope of the internal investigation into the school's football program and how results may impact head coach Bill Belichick's role. Go to our sports section for their comments or head to our news section for a full UNC Board of Trustees meeting breakdown. And finally, singer-songwriter Monty Tyler Hampton recently stopped by Live and Local following the release of his debut album Southern Gothic. Head to our Town Square section to listen to our chat with Hampton and his in-studio performance of three tracks off the album. It's all on chapelboro.com.
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16: Let's talk about the Protect College Sports Act. Wow. Who does it really protect? I say that it definitely offers athletes several worthwhile protections, but those protections are bundled with provisions that would transfer extraordinary economic and legal power to the NCAA, conferences, and member institutions. The very schools that have historically resisted sharing that power with athletes. So I want to present to you my 8 points in terms of why I oppose the Protect College Sports Act. First off, when coaches' salaries remain unlimited, but athletes' compensation is capped, that is not reform, that is control. As in, this act would legalize coordinated limits on athlete compensation. It provides the NCAA conferences and institutions with targeted antitrust protection when they jointly enforce restrictions on athlete compensation, NIL, name, image, and likeness arrangements, eligibility, transfers, and revenue sharing. I agree with Senator Chris Murphy, who argues that the legislation addresses spending by restricting the athlete's share while leaving enormous coaching salaries, lavish facilities, administrative compensation, and other institutional expenditures largely untouched. Number two, a seat in the room means little if everyone else still controls the vote, the money, and the rules. That is, this bill gives athletes representation, but not real power. Now, it does include athlete representation on certain governing bodies. That sounds encouraging, but representation is not the same as bargaining power. Athletes would still not receive a guaranteed right to negotiate collectively over compensation, health, safety standards, medical care, practice conditions, roster decisions, or transfer rules. Number three, everybody in college sports can pursue a better opportunity until the person wearing the uniform tries to do it. This bill would reduce athletes' freedom to transfer. As in, the Protect College Sports Act would allow restrictions limiting an athlete to one transfer without losing a season of eligibility. That could trap athletes in unhealthy, unsafe, academically unsuitable, or professionally damaging situations. And I think we all know of a number of instances where things have gone very, very badly for student athletes. I'm reminded of the Ohio State and the University of Michigan with their athlete physicians performed very, very bad behavior. Now, coaches, they can leave for better jobs. Athletic directors can change institutions. Conferences can pursue profitable arrangements. Athletes should not face a uniquely punitive consequence for seeking a better opportunity, particularly when leadership changes, promises are broken, or coaches leave. In fact, the traditional student can transfer as much as they want. See, transfer freedom also acts as a form of accountability. If athletes can leave a harmful program, institutions have a stronger incentive to treat them well. Number four, Black athletes are highly visible in the game, but largely invisible where the money, rules, and ownership decisions are controlled. This act has great impact on the Black athlete. It would preserve a racial power imbalance. Now, I've been studying, speaking, analyzing college sports, professional sports, for more than three decades. I am a former Division I athlete and coach. I've been on faculty athletics committee at the University of North Carolina at Chapel Hill. So I've seen a lot, I've felt a lot, I've experienced a lot. And what I truly understand, as someone who has a business leadership, organizational management, racial equity certifications, doctorate, I found, and many, many would agree, that Black athletes constitute a large share of the labor and star power in the two sports producing the greatest revenue, football and men's basketball. But we remain dramatically underrepresented among university presidents, conference commissioners, athletic directors, head coaches, major donors, media executives, and others controlling the industry. In fact, the NAACP reports that Black men constitute approximately 66% of football rosters in the ACC, SEC, and Big 12. And I think that number is a lot higher if you think about who's starting and who's getting the most snaps. While Black students often represent a much smaller percentage of the university's overall enrollment, those conferences generated approximately $16 billion in athletic revenue over the past decade, excluding NIL activity. Granting greater authority and legal protection to predominantly, historically, white-controlled institutions without giving athletes equal bargaining power would reinforce the historic arrangement of Black bodies produce the value while others control the rules, the wealth, and long-term opportunities. In fact, some would argue that this bill that I hope will not become an act is another way to keep generational wealth away from the Black community. Again, Black athletes are highly visible in the game, but largely invisible where the money, rules, and ownership decisions are controlled. College sports needs national standards, but stability cannot mean restoring institutional control at the expense of athlete freedom. Congress should protect scholarships, healthcare, educational opportunities, women's and Olympic sports as a non-revenue sport, and legitimate NIL rights, but it should not purchase those protections by restricting athletes' compensation, legal remedies, transfer freedom, or collective voice. 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
6: Protect college sports. This very interesting legislation is now being discussed in Congress. And I'm just stating the eight reasons why I believe that it should be opposed. Number five, calling the cap race neutral does not make its consequences race neutral. Again, the black athlete and the impact. Compensation restrictions would fall most heavily on athletes generating the greatest market value. Now, a compensation ceiling may appear race neutral, but its effects would not be race neutral because black athletes are heavily represented among the most marketable football and basketball players. Restrictions on revenue sharing and institution-related NIL opportunities would disproportionately limit their earning potential. And for many athletes, college may represent the safest or the only period in which they capitalize fully on their athletic value. Again, not everybody is going pro in sports. Professional careers are uncertain, often short, and is always one injury away from disappearing. Here today, gone tomorrow. Our country has a long history of benefiting economically from black labor while limiting black workers' ability to share in the wealth they create. It's a fact. That history demands particular caution when institutions request federal authority to restrain a predominantly black revenue-producing workforce. Number six, if black athletes are essential to the revenue, black people should also be present where the revenue, policy, and power are controlled. Who can argue against that? This Protect College Sports Act, again, the impact on the black athlete. The bill rewards institutions without requiring racial accountability. Now, I know these are troubling times with this administration, but where are the college administrators, the college leaders to have courage and to step up? This bill would give universities and conferences valuable federal benefits, including antitrust protection, federal preemption of certain state rules, expanded media bargaining authority, and limits on liability. But it does not require those same institutions to demonstrate meaningful progress in racial representation or leadership. Who has the courage? There is no corresponding mandate for more black athletic directors, more black conference executives, more black coaches, more black trustees, more black sports business owners, more black decision makers. Nor does the legislation address whether institutions profiting from black talent protect the broader educational, economic, and civic interests of black students and communities. There's nothing there. The NAACP's objection is rooted in this contradiction. Institutions seek Black athletic talent and federal protection while often remaining silent when Black political representation and voting power are threatened. The bill has great impact on the Black athlete and the Black community. Number seven, a protection without an independent way to enforce it is a promise, not a right. This bill could weaken accountability for health, safety, discrimination, and abuse because it contains positive provisions involving health care, scholarships, safety standards, and an athlete ombudsman. But protections are only as strong as their enforcement. Here we go with the fox watching over the hen house. Athletes and advocates warn that its liability provisions could make it harder to hold institutions financially accountable, even when violations cause serious harm. The bill also relies heavily on the same athletic system to create, administer, and police many of its protections. And that should concern anyone familiar with cases involving athletes pressured to compete while injured, abusive coaching environments, sexual misconduct, inadequate medical treatment, or retaliation against whistleblowers. I'm reminded of the tragic death of Maryland football player Jordan McNair. It's a sobering reminder that institutional assurances are not a substitute for independent oversight and enforceable legal remedies. In fact, the AFL-CIO has made a stand against this bill. It argues that federal preemption could prevent states from adopting stronger compensation and workplace protections for athletes. This bill is scary and it's dangerous. It allows those with the power and the wealth to continue the narrative that college sports is broken, or as the young people would say, it's a hot mess. It's the wild, wild west. In fact, I've even said that, but I am going to be more thoughtful if I ever say the words again, and I probably won't, to apply the critical thinking that right now with college sports, things are going very, very well for certain populations, for certain persons of a certain economic status. Because as we talk about this college football season and college basketball season, we've got very, very large media contracts. We've got former coaches, former players coming to be on the media broadcast. We've even got politicians on the broadcast. We've got sold out stadiums. We've got students who are planning their weekends around football games. We've got tailgating. We've got merchandise flowing. People are making millions with college sports. Now, do we have some situations where students aren't doing the right thing, making mistakes? Well, shoot, as adults, we make mistakes. But I'm not going for the hokey doke anymore that, oh, it's everything's terrible. No, it's working quite well. And so we have to push against this narrative of everything's terrible, because that only allows those in power to continue to reap the million-dollar benefits of this institution. 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
7: Hello, my name is Carl Fox. I am a North Carolina native, a former district attorney and Superior Court judge, and a Democrat. I have always believed that the separation of powers in the U.S. Constitution and its checks and balances are essential to protecting our way of life. Currently, the checks and balances are under assault because the President and the majority of the U.S. House of Representatives and the Senate are from the same party, and the President silences opposition from the House and Senate by threats to their reelection, which has proven to be very effective. Here in North Carolina, the legislature has a supermajority, reducing vetoes by the governor to mere nuisances as they strip away the powers of the governor in every conceivable way. You can restore the checks and balances to our nation and state by voting for my friends, Roy Cooper for Senate, Justice Anita Earls for Supreme Court, Judges John Arrowwood, Toby Hampson, and Christine Walzek for Court of Appeals, and Representative Valerie Fushi for U.S. House of Representatives between October 15th and 31st and on November 3rd. Thank you.
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10: You ever have somebody ask, how are you, and realize you actually have no idea? You're fine, probably, maybe? I'm Adam Bishop, pastor at New Hope Church, and this October, we're talking honestly about our emotional health, the good days, the hard days, and all the weird stuff in between. Because faith doesn't require us to pretend we're fine. And the Bible has a lot to say about what we're feeling, even the things we'd rather not talk about. We're calling the series, I Guess I Just Feel Like. 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
6: The Protect College Sports Act. The last thing I want to discuss is the racial equity conclusion. We must remember the history. Black Americans have repeatedly been welcomed into systems for the value of our labor while being excluded from ownership, leadership, and decision-making. Intentional. Black athletes now generate enormous value for universities, conferences, broadcasters, sponsors, and communities. And Congress should not reinforce that old arrangement by protecting the institutions at the top while limiting the economic rights and bargaining power of the athletes on the field. Now, the bill says it's formally neutral on whether college athletes are employees. And so the most precise criticism is not that it expressly declares athletes non-employees, but that it grants institutions significant antitrust protection and control without affirmatively guaranteeing athletes collective bargaining rights. And so do not call a bill athlete protection when its greatest protections belong to the institutions already holding the power. And who holds the power in college sports? It's not historically Black colleges and universities, as in HBCUs. So I do want to address that in my final point. The HBCU funding, it sounds impressive, very impressive. In fact, it authorizes up to $180 million annually for HBCU grants. But still, Congress would have to appropriate these funds each year from 2027 through 2032. And then individual qualifying HBCUs would have to compete for them. They'd have to apply for grants, which are largely restricted to technology, broadband, and sports media infrastructure. So the advertised $1.8 billion represents a potential six-year ceiling, not money assured to reach HBCU campuses. This act promises HBCUs an opportunity to compete for funding, not guaranteed financial support. It's a nice wish. It's a nice wish. The protections for powerful institutions are guaranteed in the law. The money for HBCUs is not. So again, I oppose the Protect College Sports Act. Don't call a bill athlete protection when its greatest protections belong to the institutions already holding the power. And if Congress were really serious about helping HBCUs, they could do that right now. They don't need a bill like this. And I think institutions can lean on the academic side to stop the transfer craziness, being able to play for, what, 5, 6, 7 schools? Make them responsible by passing rules, regulations that have strict requirements on transfer. That is academic progress. For example, 50% of your major courses must come from this particular institution that you want to enroll in to graduate. This act offers athletes several worthwhile protections, but those protections are bundled with provisions that would transfer extraordinary economic and legal power to the NCAA conferences and universities. 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
1: ABC News, I'm Wayne Cabot. British authorities have five people in custody on terrorism charges that they suspect plotted to attack an air base housing U.S. troops there. UK officials say that that base recently was threatened by Iran. Trita Parsi, executive vice president of the Quincy Institute.
2: If they manage to get the specific individuals to speak, or whether they have other intelligence that ties them to any foreign government that could be involved in that, it can be a process that takes a very, very long time.
1: No comment from the U.S. on Iran's claim today that it captured an American drone in the Strait of Hormuz. President Trump saying today he's considering banning American exports of diesel, hoping it'll give drivers here more fuel in the face of stubbornly high prices. The nor'easter, not done yet, still swirling up and down the East Coast. So much water, a shark was seen swimming up a driveway in Surf City, New Jersey. In Hawaii, still raining as Hurricane Nolo moves away. This is ABC News. A 7-year-old Marvel movie tops the box office this weekend. Superhero fans looking forward to the next installment in the franchise.
3: Tony, this is a second chance.
4: Avengers Endgame Encore topped the weekend box office, drawing in $26 million. It's a re-release of the 2019 film with 8 minutes of added footage, and it all comes with just a few months to go before Avengers Doomsday, set for a December release.
5: There's an emergency here.
4: Second place went to Resident Evil, which made $23 million.
6: This region here is the heart of the beast.
4: And rounding out the top three was the Brad Pitt film Heart of the Beast with $20 million. Mike Dubosky, ABC News.
1: Attorney General Todd Blanche on ABC's This Week says White House press access is a privilege, not a right, citing national security. Seven survivors of clergy sexual abuse met with Pope Leo at the Catholic Shrine in Lourdes, France today. One survivor saying afterwards it was his first Mass in 60 years. I'm Wayne Cabot, ABC News.
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